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0: Rock and roll didn't happen overnight. It had been building up steam ever since World War II. And in the early 1950s, it was called rhythm and blues. But you couldn't hear those jumping sounds on the jukebox in the front. You had to go to the juke in the back. I'm Matt the Cat. 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

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IHC's Mobile Medical Unit will be in Paula at the Admin Center the third Thursday of each month, 9 a.m. to 1 p.m. for checkups, wellness screenings, hospital follow-ups, and acute issues. 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

feel like it's raining all over the world. 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

place in a boxcar. 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
2: The Wolfman is now ready to make good on his promise of last week. Yes, I am. I don't forget, no, sir. I've been working on it all week, man. And when I promise something, I come through. And when it's something this important to you, I gotta be able to pull it off. Now, I am ready. What? You don't really remember what I said, what I was going to do. Really? Not a word? Well, here's a great tune you're really going to enjoy right now.
3: Man Jack.

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1: 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Along comes Mary. Here's the association.

0: 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There's only now. And now is forever. Oh, God, I just love myself when I talk like that. I love you so much.
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0: I tell you, Aretha Franklin sure is something else, man. She really is. I mean, she picks out all her clothes so that they make her look slimmer. I don't know if that skirt that she wears makes her look any slimmer, but it sure makes me look round. I tell you.

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0: Oh, but soft, what light through yonder window breaks?
2: Wolfman.
0: Is it the moon, or is it Juliet?
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0: Well, this is Steve Forbert, everybody, and this is my tune, Romeo's tune.

0: I think my big hint was the sunken bathtub that wasn't there when I moved into the house. Another 10 pounds more and I would have had a great view of the basement. Oh, telephone, where am I? Hello, who's this on the Wolfman telephone?
1: Hi, this is Billy Preston. I just want to say hello to all of my good friends. As much as you all love that good time music, then I know you'll be right here for the rock and roll of the Wolfman Jack show. He told me to tell you, he just can't do it without you. So come on, y'all. Wolfman Jack.
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5: 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Whoa.

wondrous, and it came from a guy who was wondrous, but the entertainment was wondrous.

0: Aqua Man.
1: How you doing, man?
0: Hi.
1: What do you got on your mind, baby? Who is this?
0: Oh, I love you. I love you.
1: Who is this? Who is this? I can't hear you, man.
0: This is Jeff.
1: What's your name?
0: This is Jeff.
1: Tell me who you are, man. Tell me who you are. Will you please?
0: I'm Jeff.
1: Oh, Jeff. Jeff.
0: Yeah.
1: Jeff. I got a nervous condition, man. You understand?
0: Yeah.
1: Sometimes my hearing goes out on me, man.
0: Yeah, I know.
1: You know, and I gotta stick a finger in my nose to make it my hearing, my hearing come back, you understand?
0: Yeah.
1: But Peter Piper picked a peck of pickled peppers, man.
0: I can see that, too.
1: You understand? Yeah. And if Peter Piper picked a peck of pickled peppers.
0: No, Peter Piper picked a peck of pickled peppers. Peter Piper picked a peck of pickled pepper.

0: Fox Leisure World. Oh, telephone, where am I? Hello, who's this on the Wolfman telephone?
1: Hi, this is Brian Wilson, howling for the Wolfman. Well, never the howl, I'll leave that to him. It's the Wolfman Jack Show.
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0: Hi again. It's your Wolfman here, Wolfman Jack's Leisure World, and welcome to it. Boy, I wish you could see me here today. I just got in my brand new cycle riding gear. I had it custom made by that famous designer, Clint Wheels. You know his work. You know it, don't you? Well, he's the guy who designed Paul Newman's torn shirt in Exodus. Yeah. Anyway, he's got me all the essentials here. The gloves, the helmet, the long sleeve shirt, and the trousers. But he's made them all real special for me. Like my gloves, each digit has a replica of my fingerprint on it. See that? And my boots, look at here. They're made of pure chrome. Yes. And get a load of the shirt, the long sleeves, of course. It's really colorful. It's printed exactly like the flag of the Dominican Republic. Now, most people either love it or hate it. You know what I mean? Oh, yeah, and my eye guards. Forgot to tell you about my eye guards. The best thing about these eye guards is the wipers. That's right, I got itty-bitty little windshield wipers for Dwayne. You know what I mean? I tell you, that Clint Wheels is a real amazing designer. I'm gonna have to order some underwear from him real soon. Well, where was I? Oh, yeah. Riding gear. Now, listen to me. A simple spill can eat up some skin, you know, and it can hurt. And when you think of the fact that all you gotta do to reduce pain is wear the right kind of clothing. Wolfman Jack's Leisure World is made possible by the Motorcycle Safety Foundation, who remind you to wear full riding gear when you're out on your bike and do all you want to do to have fun. 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

0: 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Wolf. Oh, telephone, where am I? Hello, who's this on the Wolfman telephone?
1: Hi, this is Bo Diddley, howling for the Wolfman. Howl. Well, never mind howling. I'll leave that to him. It's the Wolfman Jack Show, right here. Don't touch that dog. Wolfman
2: 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This Quansupla with Pastul Quinwichu Palaau.
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Oh, you love the strawberry incense and the glowing fire. You love those sensual vibrations and those deep...

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We just enjoyed a set of new music, concluding with J.P. Soares doing Down by the Water. Harold Davenport has a new one out called Young Rel. The song we heard was his original tune, Tomorrow. Billy Price was ahead of that with I Said What I Said from Random Madness. And we opened up tonight with Cam Franklin doing I Wouldn't Treat a Dog the Way You Treated Me from Antone's 50th Presents Chicago Bound. It's time now for a birthday celebration. We're going to start it off with a double celebration. This is Jimmy Rushing with Count Basie. Jimmy's birthday is August 26th and Count Basie's is August 21st.

love to see you strut up and down the floor when you're talking to me. That baby talk, I like it like that.

0: Wynonna Harris on Res Radio 91.3, concluding part one of our birthday celebration with Sittin' on It All the Time. His birthday is August 24th. Debbie Davies preceded that with the title track from Picture This. She celebrates on August 22nd. Dylan Triplett was ahead of that with Junkyard Dog. He celebrates on August 20th. And we heard John Lee Hooker doing Boom Boom. His birthday is also August 22nd. Janima Magnus was in there with The Last Time. Her guitarist, Zach Zunis, celebrates on August 21st. And we started part one of the birthday celebration with Jimmy Rushing along with Count Basie doing How Long Blues. Jimmy's birthday is August 26th and Count Basie's is August 21st. The birthday celebration continues now with Cedric Burnside, who celebrates on August 26th.
1: That's what I like.

But I never had much money, I never had my own band. Give me a half a dollar and I might couldn't make a stand. The good Lord give me sunshine, give me eyes to see. The good Lord was a friend of mine, well, he'd give me a money tree, money tree. He'd give me a money tree, money tree. 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

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And Miss Ruby took my sunshine. She blinded me to see. If Miss Ruby was a friend of mine, well, she'd give me money.

You're tuned to Janine Hardy's Record Party on Res Radio 91.3. We just concluded part two of our birthday celebration with Arthur Big Boy Crudup doing My Baby Left Me. His birthday is August 24th. San Diego's own Dave Preston was ahead of that with Money Tree. He celebrates on August 21st. Pauly O'Keery was in there with Who Needs the Blues. She celebrates on August 26th. We heard Isaac Hayes with the theme from Shaft. He was born on August 20th. And we started part two of the birthday celebration with Cedric Burnside doing Hard to Stay Cool. Ain't that the truth? He celebrates on August 26th. Part three of the birthday celebration starts right now with Mighty Mike Shermer, who celebrates on August 20th.

Johnny Iguana on Res Radio 91.3, concluding part three of our birthday celebration with Land of Precisely Three Dances. He celebrates on August 23rd. Sister Winona Carr shares that birthday. We heard her doing Jump, Jack, Jump. Derek Procell preceded that with Broken Promise from Hello Mojo. He celebrates on August 26th. We heard Mr. Sip with Played Yourself. He celebrates on August 25th. And we started part three of the birthday celebration on Janine Hardy's record party with Mighty Mike Shermer, Cooking Up a Little Love. He celebrates on August 20th. Right now, I'm going to feature the latest from Duke Robillard.

Brand new music from GA20 with Charlie Musselwhite on Res Radio 91.3. That was Short Dress Woman from Blues Now. Eden Brent preceded that with Getaway Blues. We heard Seth James asking the musical question, Why Should I Suffer? And we started off with Duke Robillard's lovely version of Warm and Tender Love. Next up, it's Eddie Cleanhead Vinson.

Derek.

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We just heard Benny Turner with Bump Miss Susie. Bernard Allison was ahead of that, talking about Life as a Bitch. Lisa Mann's Northwest Blues All-Stars did I Sing the Blues, written by San Diego's own Earl Thomas. And we started that set with Eddie Cleanhead Vinson singing about that Juicehead baby. Right now I'm going to feature the latest release from Kenny Neal, who recently suffered a heart attack and is doing some strenuous rehab right now, so please keep a good thought for him as we listen to Let Life Flow.

Ian Siegel along with Johnny Mastro and Mama's Boys on Res Radio 91.3 with Four on the Floor from Easy Tiger. Kenny Blue's Boss Wayne was ahead of that with Devil Woman. We heard San Diego's own Laura Chavez with her original tune, Chinese Checkers from My Voice. And we started the set with Kenny Neal doing Let Life Flow featuring Kiana Linnell and Lee Oscar. It's oldies time once again on Janine Hardy's Record Party. We're going to start it up with Ike and Tina Turner.

You're listening to Janine Hardy's Record Party on Res Radio 91.3. We just wrapped up a big old batch of oldies with Frankie Ford doing Sea Cruise. Gatemouth Morgue claimed that he ain't mad at you, pretty baby. Jackie Wilson was in there with Your Love Keeps Lifting Me. Fontella Bass asked us to rescue her. Frankie Lyman and the Teenagers asked the musical question, Why Do Fools Fall in Love? Etta James said that something's got a hold on her. Jerry Lee Lewis was ahead of that with a whole lot of shaking going on. Elvis Presley said that he was stuck on you. James Brown was talking about Papa having a brand new bag. J.J. Jackson said, It's all right. Fats Domino was in there with Blue Monday. And we started the whole oldie set with Ike and Tina Turner doing It's Gonna Work Out Fine. Back to the blues now with Joe Louis Walker.

Jimmy Carpenter on Res Radio 91.3 with a great version of I Got Loaded from the Louisiana record. John Clifton was ahead of that with Long Gone Mama. We heard Cat Riggins talking about Blues Is My Business. And we started that set with Joe Louis Walker doing The Weight of the World. I'm Janine. It's been wonderful being with you tonight. Thank you so much for tuning in to Janine Hardy's Record Party. Please come back and join me every Thursday night, 8 to 11 p.m. Pacific time. I'm going to leave you with one from a group I recently discovered by accident on YouTube called the High Jivers, based in Nashville. This is a great version of I Smell a Rat.

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2: There is no dark side in the moon, really. Matter of fact, it's all.

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This is Floydian Slip, your weekly hour of Pink Floyd. I'm Craig Bailey. This is show 1584. Coming up on this broadcast, From the Dark Side of the Moon, Floyd from the Wall, and Metal. Got an early track from Relics, also some solo stuff by David Gilmour, our Floydian slip-up. Not Floyd, but something with a connection. We'll start out by going back to 1974, Floyd's then-current album, The Dark Side of the Moon, out just about a year at that point. Here they are performing it live at Wembley.

0: Broadcasting from the dark side of the moon, every week you're listening to Floydian Slip, episode 1584. It's an hour of music by Pink Floyd. I'm Craig Bailey. From mid-November 1974, Pink Floyd recorded live at Wembley in London, performing Dark Side of the Moon, their then current album. It had been out about a year, year and a half at that point, I guess. We had Eclipse, Brain Damage before that, Any Color You Like, and we began the show this week with Us and Them. All sorts of opportunities to see Floyd perform Dark Side around that time. They were playing it out live for a good, about a year before the album even came out. It was February of 72 that they performed it for the press at a special event at the Rainbow Theater. And they had been, I guess they performed it out live for the public, I think it was the previous month. So that was one of the ways that they sort of polished Dark Side before committing it to tape. They were playing it out live and trying different things, you know. But that live recording there, from 74, so they had sort of screwed down the bolts. The album had been out more than a year by that point. Still to come on this broadcast from the dark side of the moon, we got some music from The Wall, some solo stuff by David Gilmour. Our Floydian slip-up, that's when we play something that's adjacent somehow to the Floyd. That's always fun. We got that coming up this hour. And we'll take you back to the Metal album. That's next.
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0: Floydian Slip, your weekly hour of Pink Floyd. I'm Craig Bailey with show 1584, some early stuff there. Find it on the compilation Relics from 71, Julia Dream. Also there from the same year, an album of new material, Metal. Saint-Tropez was the track.
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0: things Pink Floyd. This is Floydian Slip, episode 1584. I'm Craig Bailey. That is this week's Slip Up, when we step outside of the Floyd Circle temporarily. Play is something that's somehow connected to the band. Jonathan Wilson from 2018's Rare Birds album, Trafalgar Square, was the track. Couple of Floyd connections. Most obvious, I guess, he was out on the road with Roger Waters, guitarist, on his Us and Them tour. Before that, he was in the studio with Roger. He's on Is This the Life We Really Want? Roger, of course, one of the co-founders of Pink Floyd. So that's enough of a connection, I think. I did come across a list, though. I'm always saying that. Came across this list. I think they call that clickbait. So these are five songs that scratch the same itch for Pink Floyd fans as Pink Floyd might. And yeah, on the list, Trafalgar Square by Jonathan Wilson. You might have thought that you were listening to Floyd for the first couple of minutes of that track. It sounds a little different in the middle, but certainly has Floyd influences. And like I said, Jonathan Wilson's been out playing with Roger Waters, so a couple of Floyd connections. What else is on the list? You might be curious. Chamber of Reflection by Mac DeMarco. She Brings the Sunlight by Richard Hawley. And You're Lost, Little Girl by The Doors. Oh, one more. Life's a Gas by T-Rex. Those are the songs, according to AmericanSongwriter.com, that might scratch the same itch for Pink Floyd fans. Jonathan Wilson, Trafalgar Square, this week's Floydian Slip Up. David Gilmour, before that, out touring his Luck and Strange album, became the Luck and Strange Concerts in 2025 live album. We had a song that goes back to Floyd's days from the Division Bell originally. We heard Marooned.
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only time I've ever deliberately missed a gig with The Who was I heard that Pink Floyd were doing a concert and didn't tell the band, so the band went. And I went to the UFO club with Eric and took some acid and danced like a hippie.

0: hour of music by Pink Floyd every week. You've been listening to Floydian Slip, episode 1584. Demo there of Young Lust from The Wall. Before that, Heartbeat Pig Meat, 1970 Floyd from the Zabriskie Point film soundtrack. I'm Craig Bailey. 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
2: Ladies and gentlemen, the story you are about to hear is true. The names were changed to protect the innocent.
3: Dragnet.
2: You're a detective sergeant. You're assigned to forgery division, shoplifting detail. An organized gang of thieves has started operating in your city. In spite of the precautions taken, the thieves are still working. Your job? Stop them.
4: It was Monday, September 20th. It was cold in Los Angeles. We were working the day watch out of forgery division, shoplift detail. My partner's Frank Smith, the boss, the chief of detectives, Thad Brown. My name's Friday. We were on our way out from the office, and it was 9:45 a.m. when we got to the 8th floor of the Whitfield Department Store. Security office.
5: Yes, sir, can I help you?
4: We'd like to see Mr. Dunlop. I believe he's expecting you.
5: Your name?
4: Joe Friday.
5: Oh, yes. You want to go right in?
4: Thank you.
6: Thanks, Frank.
4: This door here?
5: Yes, go right in.
7: Come on in.
4: Hi, Jerry. You know Frank, don't you?
7: Sure, how's it going?
6: Hi, Jerry.
7: You boys want to sit down?
4: Thank you.
7: I'll have your girl stand up.
4: Okay.
8: Yes, sir?
7: You want to have Miss Evans sent up, please?
8: Miss Evans, yes, sir.
7: I'd like to ask you guys a favor.
4: What's that, Jerry?
7: Poor kid thinks this whole thing is her fault. I'd appreciate it if you could take it easy on her.
4: Well, we'll do our best.
6: Sure.
4: What'd they get away with this time?
7: Oh, here's the list.
4: Thank you.
7: Here's a copy for you, Frank.
6: Oh, thanks.
4: You got any idea when they were in?
7: It's hard to tell for sure. We're open Friday night, and then Saturday's a pretty rough day. It wasn't until after closing we found it. I figure they either moved in late Friday night or early Saturday morning.
4: Miss Evans' girl discovered the theft, did you?
7: No, she didn't know anything about it. The stock clerk found it. He was running through the inventory to replace the coats and suits. Noticed there were several that couldn't be accounted for. He called me.
4: Mm-hmm.
7: Evans' girl's in the department. I talked to her this morning. Looks like she waited on a pair.
6: She able to come up with any kind of description?
7: Yeah, I think she'll be able to help us. Oh, excuse me. Yes?
8: Miss Evans is here.
7: Well, send her in, please.
8: Yes, sir.
7: Come in.
9: You wanted to see me, Mr. Dunlop?
7: Yes, would you come in, please?
9: Yes, sir.
7: Oh, Miss Evans, this is Sergeant Friday and Officer Smith. They're from the police department.
6: How are you doing, ma'am?
9: Hello. I don't know why you want to see me, Mr. Dunlop. I told you I didn't know anything about them. I told you. Gotta believe me, I didn't have anything to do with him. I never saw him before.
7: Now, you just sit down, Miss Evans.
9: Thank you.
7: Now, the officers are here to just talk to you. They want to ask you a couple of questions. There's nothing wrong.
9: You mean I'm not going to lose my job?
7: No.
9: Really? You're not going to fire me?
7: We never even considered it.
9: I don't know how to thank you. My first job, and to have a thing like this happen. Sure, appreciate it. Anything you want to know, I'll tell you. You just ask, I'll tell you.
4: All right, Miss Evans. Have you any idea who might have stolen the merchandise?
9: Oh, didn't you tell them what I said, Mr. Dunlop?
7: Well, I thought it would be better if they heard from you.
9: Oh, I see. Well, I think I know who they were. I've tried to remember all the people I waited on, everyone. There's only two that stand out, like they were different.
6: How do you mean different, miss?
9: Well, they didn't seem like the other customers. You know, like they really wanted to buy something. Yeah. They just wanted to look around. I could tell they didn't really want to take anything with them. We had a course on that in school, how to tell if a customer really wanted to buy.
4: Mm-hmm.
9: That was one of the class problems, to sell a customer who didn't really want to buy anything.
4: Yes, ma'am. About these people, what was it they did that makes you think they might have been the shoplifters?
9: Well, first, the way they talked. I was trying to wait on other people at the same time, and they kept me showing them all kinds of things. It took me almost a half an hour to clean up after they left.
6: There were two people, is that right?
9: Yeah, a man and a woman.
4: Can you give us a description of them?
9: I told Mr. Dunlop all about it. You want me to go over it again?
7: I've got it, Joe. I'm having a tie for you now.
4: All right, fine.
9: You want me to tell it again?
4: Well, we'll check it with you. Yes, ma'am.
6: What kind of things these people want to see, ma'am?
9: Oh, just about everything at the counter. They had me so mixed up, I didn't know what to do. Told you I was trying to wait on another customer. Woman who wanted to buy a suit, I kept trying to take care of her. She finally left. These two were causing so much trouble. Every time I left them, I couldn't even take care of the woman. She got mad and left. I don't really blame her. You know, Mr. Dunlop, there really should be more people up there. Only three girls, and when we get busy, there just aren't enough to go around. Lots of customers walk out.
4: Mm-hmm. Well, we'll see what we can do.
9: Lots of times they walk out without buying something because there isn't anybody to help them.
4: Mm-hmm. This woman who walked out, could you describe her for us?
9: You bet. She was real nice. Had a lot of patience. Kept waiting for me to go back and take care of the troublemakers. Never said a word.
6: Well, can you tell us what she looked like?
9: Well, I'd say she was about 35. It's hard to say for sure. She took real good care of herself. You know, hair all nice and good makeup. Not cheap, like. Nice hands and a manicure.
4: Was she carrying any packages when she came in, do you remember?
9: Gee, I gotta think about that. I don't think so. Oh, you know, a couple of paper bags, like from the notions department. Maybe face cream or cologne, things like that.
4: No large boxes?
9: No. I don't see why you're so interested in her. The other two were the ones who caused the trouble. They're the ones who must have taken things. Why are you asking about the lady?
4: How was she dressed, you remember?
9: Oh, just beautifully. Had on a gray suit with large lapels. Kind of peplum that came out like this. Rhinestone buttons, beautifully good taste.
6: She wearing a coat?
9: Mm-hmm. Long. Had a stand-up collar, real full skirt, tight bodice.
4: Where was she looking at the suits?
9: Over by the counter. She'd hold them up, you know, in front of a mirror. She knew what she wanted, looked at the material, the way they were made. She would bought if I could just spend a little time with her. She liked the merchandise, liked everything I showed her.
4: Mm-hmm. How many things did you take off the racks for?
9: I guess she looked at a dozen styles. You know, a dozen real high-style suits. That seemed to be all she was interested in. You don't think she had anything to do with the stealing, though, do you?
4: Well, looks like she was the one who did the actual taking of the merchandise. The other two were there to keep you busy.
9: I can't believe that. She was so nice, never seemed to get upset, even when I couldn't spend more time with her. Real nice. Didn't get upset at all when she couldn't find what she wanted.
4: I'm afraid you're wrong there.
9: Hmm?
4: She found it. We continued to interrogate the witness. We got complete descriptions of the trio, their physical appearance, and their method of operation matched those of the gang Frank and I had been looking for the past 6 weeks. Alice Evans was shown mug shots of known shoplifters, but she was not able to give us an identification. We made arrangements for her to come down to the office and check additional mug files. The average citizen looks at shoplifting as a petty nuisance which businessmen are expected to endure. It's not entirely true. Shoplifting is big business. Last year, hundreds of thousands of dollars worth of merchandise was stolen from stores in the Los Angeles area alone. Most of the goods stolen by organized gangs is sold to fences for final disposal. During the course of our investigation, we've been working with Stores Protective Association, incorporating all of the security officers in the larger businesses. MO bulletins had been gotten out on the gang's activities. From what we'd been able to find out, there were three people working as a unit, two women and a man. The three suspects would enter a store and split up. One of the women would pretend to be looking at merchandise, while the other two suspects would engage the clerk in conversation, in that way keeping her away from the first member of the trio. The articles stolen were almost always either coats or suits, and we noticed that one line of merchandise seemed to attract the criminals more than others. Monday, 3:46 p.m. Frank and I went down to a second-hand clothing store on 5th Street to talk to the owner.
3: Be right with you.
4: Toby?
3: Yeah. Hi, fellas. What's going on?
4: Oh, we got some things I want to talk to you about, Toby.
3: Sure, just having a cup of coffee in the back. Come on, I'll pour you a cup.
4: Fine, thank you. In here?
3: Yeah, sit down. Get you some Java.
4: Thanks.
3: Anything special?
4: No, we're just fishing, Toby. Thought you might be able to come up with a little something for us, maybe.
3: Now, here you go. Either of you want sugar?
4: No,
6: sir. Thanks. Don't use it.
3: Just doing part of your work here.
4: Is that right?
3: Yeah, buy sheets. Want to get it in the mail tonight.
4: Well, we don't want to keep you, Toby.
3: Yeah, no trouble, Sergeant. Mac's getting a little tired anyway. Just soon stop and have a cigarette.
6: How's business? Pretty good?
3: I'm keeping up. Now, what can I do for you?
4: You got anything on the boosting gang working around?
3: Nothing more than usual. Why?
4: Well, we got a bunch that's giving us a little trouble. We're trying to come up with something that'll hang together on them.
3: Two men and a woman?
6: Yeah. You got anything on them?
3: Oh, nothing worth repeating. Rumbled around about the three of them. That's about it. If I had any more, I'd have called you sooner.
4: Where's the information coming from?
3: Well, you know how it is, Sergeant. You hear something here, something else there. You put them together, you come up with a story, but no way to trace it.
4: Yeah, I know. You got any idea where the stuff is being sold?
3: Same answer. Rumble's got it that all the loot's being shipped out of town. Some to back east, some goes up north. I got a piece the other day that some of it's going to Mexico.
6: Mexico, huh?
3: Yeah. Most of it's ending up in the east, though.
4: You know any reason they'd be hitting one brand more than the others?
3: You got a word, that's about all.
4: What's that?
3: The gang's laying it out around town that they'll pay up to $25 for a suit. You know, going price is around five, maybe six and a half.
4: Mm-hmm.
3: Figures that if you can do better with one line, that's what you're going to boost.
6: Huh. Why has the price gone up?
3: Yeah, the only way I can figure it is that they're worth more on the market.
4: Anybody approached you?
3: Nah, if they had, you'd have been called right away. You know that.
4: Yeah.
6: You got any idea where we might be able to pick up anything on the trio?
3: Not right out, but I'll tell you one thing.
6: What's that?
3: The way I got it, there's four of them.
6: Yeah?
3: Two men, two women. A man's a gun. He sets up the deals, makes the shipments.
4: How are they getting the stuff out, Toby? Do you know?
3: Pick up the kid and offer him a trip. Ask him to deliver a suitcase. Works out good for him. Carrier doesn't know who he's working for. Can't lead the cops back to the operation.
4: Mm-hmm.
3: About the only way I can figure it. You say none of the stolen stuff showing up down here?
6: Mm-hmm, nothing so far.
4: Well, thanks a lot, Toby. If you hear anything, we'd sure appreciate a call.
3: Sure thing.
6: Real good coffee, Toby.
3: Instant. I make it in the percolator.
6: Well, you mean that powdered stuff? You don't have to make that in a coffee pot.
3: Habit, I guess.
4: Well, thanks again. We won't keep you, Toby.
3: Oh, hang on a minute.
4: All right.
3: Yes, sir? What can I do for you?
10: Buy used clothes?
3: Yes, sir. What have you got to sell?
10: That's in the car. Just want to be sure you're buying stuff.
3: Well, bring it in. We'll take a look at it.
4: Okay, Toby. We'll see you later, huh?
3: Right, Sergeant. Give me a call.
4: Right.
10: I'll be right back. Excuse me.
3: Yeah. Well, what do you think of that, Sergeant? Sure in a hurry, isn't he?
4: Yeah, let's see why. Come on.
10: Yeah.
4: You see him?
10: Yeah. Right up there.
4: Hey, hold it up there.
10: Huh? What do you want?
4: Matter, didn't you hear me? I asked you to wait back there.
10: Well, sure I heard you. I didn't know you were talking to me. What do you want?
4: Police officer. Want to step over to the car? I want to ask you a couple questions.
10: Well, I haven't done anything.
4: You didn't say you did.
10: Well, why do you want to talk to me? What do you want me to come
4: on, let's go.
10: All right. Making a mistake. I haven't done anything.
4: Mm-hmm.
10: Got the wrong man. You got no reason to talk to me.
4: All right. Get in. All right, sit still.
10: What are you doing? You won't find anything. I don't know what you guys are after. I haven't done anything.
4: Take your wallet out.
10: Why?
4: Take it out.
10: Here.
4: Take the money out of it. You always carry that much money, do you?
10: No, not always.
4: I know. You keep the money in your hand. Give me the wallet.
10: There you are.
4: Is your true name?
10: Hmm?
4: Kenneth Elgin Norris. Is your right name?
10: Yeah.
4: You live here now, do you?
10: No, not now.
4: Where do you live?
10: I got a room over on 7th.
6: You want me to run a make on him?
4: Yeah, will you?
10: Here, here's his ID.
6: Thanks. 1K80 to Control 1. 1K80 to Control 1.
11: Control 1 to 1K80, go ahead.
6: Check for want. Kenneth Elgin Norris. That's N-O-R-R-I-S. Male, white American, 26 years, 5 feet 10 and 3 quarters. 168 pounds, black hair, brown eyes. KMA 367.
11: 1K80, Roger, stand by.
10: What's all that about?
4: Checking to see if you're wanted any place.
10: Oh.
4: You ever been in trouble?
10: Me with the cops?
4: That's right.
10: No, never.
6: Why'd you leave the clothing store in such a hurry?
10: I remembered I had to meet a guy. I remembered I was late.
6: Who's the guy?
10: A friend of mine. You wouldn't know him.
6: Well, try it.
10: It's a guy named Arthur. I don't know his last name.
4: Where were you going to meet him?
10: A bar down the street.
4: What about the clothes you wanted to sell?
10: What about them?
4: Where are they?
10: I don't know.
4: Well, you went in to sell something that you didn't have, is that it?
10: Well, I was going to pick them up from Arthur.
4: You don't know his last name?
10: No.
6: How come you were going to sell the clothes?
10: Huh?
6: Why were you going to sell the clothes?
10: Well, that's a silly question. Why does anybody sell anything? Because they needed the money.
4: You look like you're sitting pretty good.
10: Well, I got to leave town. I'm selling all my stuff.
6: I thought you said the clothes belonged to this Arthur guy.
10: Well, they do, but I'm going to sell them for him. He said he'd give me a piece of the profit.
4: Why doesn't he sell them himself?
10: Well, I don't know. You better ask him.
4: We'll try to. Now get the rest of the stuff out of your pocket. Come on, everything.
10: You guys are making a big mistake. You know that, don't you? A real big mistake.
4: Well, if we're wrong, we'll tell you.
10: Yeah. Here it is. Comb, change, cigarettes, and a lighter. That's all there is.
4: You sure?
10: Well, why would I lie?
4: Turn your pockets inside out.
10: What?
4: Turn them inside out.
10: All right.
4: All of them. The other one, too.
10: Told you, I gave everything I had. There isn't anything else.
4: Oh. What's that?
10: Huh?
4: Move your foot. What's this?
10: Looks like a key.
4: What's it for?
10: Well, I don't know. It isn't mine.
6: Well, maybe it belongs to Arthur.
10: It could be. It isn't mine.
4: Looks like a check locker key, doesn't it?
10: It might be. I never saw it before. It
4: came out of your pocket, didn't it?
10: No, it didn't. Must have been on the floor all the time. It isn't mine.
11: 1K80. The suspect has a felony record including burglary and is now wanted for parole violation.
6: 1K80, Roger. KMA 367. Thought you said you'd never been in trouble.
10: I made a mistake.
4: Looks like you made more than one, doesn't it?
10: What?
4: Maybe you were wrong about the locker key.
10: I told you, I never saw it before.
4: Oh, sure. You want to sit with him, Frank?
6: Yeah.
4: I'll get you a phone.
6: All right.
10: It's just a key. What does that prove?
4: I don't know. Let's find out what it opens. We got the location of the locker, and with the suspect, Frank and I drove over and removed a large black suitcase. The locks on the case had been broken, and inside we found 11 women's suits of the same type that had been stolen from the Los Angeles stores. All identifying labels had been removed, but we were able to find the tag issued by the National Recovery Board inside the seams of the suits. We got in touch with their Los Angeles office, and they told us that the serial number had been issued to a San Francisco company. On the way back to the city hall, we stopped and searched the suspect's room thoroughly, but we found nothing. When we got to the squad room, Frank went to the business office to arrange a phone call to San Francisco, and I took the suspect to the interrogation room. 6:20 p.m.
10: You guys got to believe me. That stuff's not mine. I don't know where it came from.
4: Where'd you get the key?
10: It's not mine. I never saw it before.
4: That's kind of hard to buy.
10: Well, I don't care if you want it or not. That's the way it is.
4: Tell us a little more about this Arthur, will you?
10: I told you everything I know.
4: Where'd you meet him?
10: In a bar down on Main. I told you that before. Now, what's the matter? Don't you believe me?
4: You're making it tough to believe.
10: I'm telling you the truth.
4: Where'd the suits come from?
10: I don't know.
4: All right, here. Take another look at them. Might help you remember, huh?
10: They were in the suitcase when Arthur gave them to me. That's all I know.
4: Where'd he get them?
10: I don't know.
4: Did he steal them?
10: Well, I don't know.
4: Why'd he give them to you?
10: He just said he wanted me to take care
4: of
10: them.
4: He told us before he wanted you to sell them, didn't you?
10: Well, he did.
4: Where were you going to make the payoff after they were sold?
10: He said he'd get in touch with me.
4: Where?
10: Around. He said he'd find me.
4: He gave you over $500 worth of suits, and he said he'd get in touch with you, huh?
10: That's right.
4: When?
10: Sometime.
4: He didn't name a date?
10: No, just said he'd look me up.
4: How many times have you been arrested?
10: You got the record. Why asking me?
4: We want you to tell us.
10: I don't know. I forget.
4: Well, take a guess.
10: Oh, a few times.
4: Five?
10: You got the record.
4: When's the last time you checked with your parole officer?
10: I forget.
4: You know your package is tabbed?
10: No, I didn't know until I heard on the radio.
4: You had no idea, huh?
10: No.
4: You went up for burglary, is that right?
10: Yeah, they sent me up to the joint.
4: You know you're going back, don't you?
10: Yeah, I guess.
4: Not going to look good to have another charge marked on you.
10: What do you mean?
4: Burglary.
10: How'd you dig that one up?
4: These suits. If you can't explain them, it isn't going to look too good, is it?
10: Look, I told you, Arthur gave them to me.
4: And he said he'd get in touch with you.
10: Yeah, that's right.
4: Sure.
6: Come up with the answers yet?
4: Says he doesn't know them.
6: Yeah? Maybe we can help.
4: Hmm?
6: Just got through talking with a George Ryder up north.
4: Yeah.
6: He checked the records, code numbers, from the shipment to the Whitfield department store. Looks like the bunch we're after.
4: Now, who's Arthur?
10: You mean the suits were stolen?
4: You called it. Who's Arthur?
10: Look, I don't want to go back to the joint in a beef like this.
4: We don't decide that.
10: But if I help you guys, you'll take care of me. You'll talk to my parole officer.
4: I can't make any deals with you.
10: Yeah, but I don't want to fall this way.
4: That's up to you, mister. You're sitting in the middle. Now, which way do you want to go?
12: Nobody can help you but yourself.
4: Miss Arthur must be a fine friend, leaving you with a bunch of stolen merchandise.
12: Might be the way he figured it. What's the matter? Doesn't Arthur like you?
10: Okay, I'll go the route.
4: No.
10: I'll tell you where to find him.
4: We called a stenographer, and Kenneth Norris gave us a complete statement. He said that he'd been approached by a man that he knew only as Arthur and asked to carry a suitcase to St. Louis. Once there, a man would have him paged at the airport and take the valise from him. In return for this service, the suspect was to be paid $100 and his expenses. Norris explained that he decided he could do better by selling the contents of the suitcase himself. This information was forwarded to the St. Louis Police Department. We got a complete description of the man he knew as Arthur and had the suspect check through the mug books, but he was unable to make an identification. We got in touch with his parole officer and told him that we had Norris in custody. We asked that we'd be allowed to detain him for a few days. The following morning, we met with Kiva Detectives Thad Brown and Captain Welsh. It was decided that Norris would take us to the bar where he'd met the thief and he'd point him out. Norris would then be brought back to the main jail and booked, and I would try to establish myself with this Arthur. In that way, we'd have a better chance of building a case that we could take to court and apprehending the entire shoplifting gang. On Wednesday morning, September 22nd, Norris, Frank, and I drove over to Main Street. We checked the bar, but the suspect wasn't there. We waited in our car, which was parked down the street. Arthur failed to arrive. He didn't show up at the bar on Thursday or Friday. Saturday, 12:45.

0: at the curb and walked into the bar. I saw the man that we knew as Arthur sitting at the rear of the place. I took a seat near the front door and ordered a cup of coffee. In a few minutes, I walked back toward Arthur.
1: Something you want?
0: Yeah, I wondered if I could have one of your cigarettes there.
1: There's a machine up front.
0: Well, if I had the price, I'd have bought a pack coming in.
1: All right. Here.
0: Got a match?
1: How you fixed for breath?
0: Look, I just asked you for a cigarette. If you don't want to give me one, say so and I'll shove off.
1: Never mind. Here's your match.
0: Thank you.
1: Hey, you.
2: Yeah.
1: You're broke, huh?
0: All the way.
1: You get in town?
0: This morning.
1: Where from?
0: Up north.
1: Narrow it down.
0: Look, mister, here's your cigarette bag. Give me one of these. Doesn't entitle you to my life story.
1: You hungry?
0: I haven't eaten for 2 days.
1: Here.
0: Thanks. Appreciate this.
1: How long are you going to be in town?
0: Well, it depends on how things work out.
1: You got a job?
0: Well, I'm going to look.
1: What do you do?
0: Whatever pays.
1: Tell you what.
0: Yeah.
1: I got some friends around town. Might be able to use you. Check with me in a couple of days. Might be able to do something for you.
0: How do I get in touch with you?
1: Meet me here. I tag the place a couple times a week. Just ask if Arthur's around.
0: What's your name?
1: It's what I'm using this season. You look me up, kid. We'll work something out.
0: Yeah, I'm sure we will. I sat and talked to Arthur for another half hour. During that time, he wouldn't tell me his last name, and I had no way of finding out anything more about him. At 12:10, I saw Frank drive by the front door. That was the signal that the crew of detectives were standing by to follow the suspect. I left the bar and walked down Main Street up to 7th. Frank was waiting for me. We drove back to the city hall and discussed what had happened with Chief Brown and Captain Welsh. During the next 3 days, Arthur was kept under constant surveillance. He didn't drive an automobile. He contacted no one. We were able to learn a considerable amount about the man. Although he didn't try to make contact with any other members of the gang, it was obvious that he was the prime fence and that he was directing the operation. Wednesday afternoon, I walked into the bar on Main Street. Arthur wasn't there, but the bartender said that he was expecting him. I waited. At 6:47 p.m., the suspect entered the place. He took a seat at the rear of the bar and motioned me back. Hi, I've been looking for you.
1: You're right.
0: Yeah, wonder if you've been able to come up with that job you were talking about. I could sure use a touch.
1: You like to travel?
0: What?
1: I think you might have something for you. You got to go out of town, though.
0: For dough?
1: I wouldn't ask you any other way.
0: Well, what do I have to do?
1: A friend of mine has a suitcase he wants to deliver to a party in Chicago.
0: Why doesn't he send it by mail?
1: Doesn't want it to go that way, wants it delivered personally.
0: Well, what's it pay?
1: All your expenses and $100.
0: Well, what's in the suitcase?
1: That isn't any of your business.
0: What happens if I get picked up? I don't know, I'm not carrying anything hot.
1: You gotta take my word for it, Gene.
0: All right, who do I deliver the suitcase to?
1: I'll meet you in the morning. I'll give you the bag then. You catch 10 o'clock plane. When you land at Chicago, go to the coffee shop. You'll be paged. Meet the man and give him the suitcase.
0: Well, how do I know if it's the right guy?
1: We'll give you the name. He's the only one who knows what the name is and when you're coming in.
0: All right. Where do I meet you?
1: Be out in front of this place at 8 in the morning. I'll pick you up.
0: Just one more thing. How about the money?
1: You won't need any going back. When you turn over the suitcase to my friend, he'll give you the 100. You already have your ticket.
0: All right. Sounds okay. Not as permanent as I'd like.
1: You carry this off, we'll be able to do more business.
0: I'll meet you here then at 8 in the morning, is that right?
1: Right. Be on time. I don't want you to miss that plane. A lot depends on this deal. I don't want anything to go wrong.
0: No, don't worry.
1: What?
0: Neither do I. I left the bar and met Frank. We stood by the front of the place, and at 9:56 p.m., the suspect came out. He called a cab, and we followed him. We went out to the apartment where we knew he lived. Frank and I waited out front. At 11:00,

0: 20, a car pulled up in front of the place and three people got out. They matched the description of the thieves in our shoplifting operation. They were carrying a large suitcase. We waited for 10 minutes, and then Frank and I went up to Arthur's apartment.
1: Number 408,
0: Down this way.
1: Uh-huh.
0: I get the door.
1: Wait a minute.
0: All right.
2: Yeah. Who is it? A minute.
3: What are you doing here?
4: What's this all about, Art?
0: Police officers, you're under arrest.
2: Stand still.
3: Cop, a lousy cop. Should have known. I thought I could trust you. I thought you were honest.
4: Yeah, you sure pick him, a cop for a messenger boy. You're real smart.
3: I thought I could depend on him. I thought he was honest.
4: You don't know what the word means.
0: How about it, mister?
4: Huh?
0: Do you?
5: Arthur Nelson Thompson, Samuel Donald Hickok, Georgia Baxter Nielsen, and Dorothy Marie Simpson were tried and convicted of burglary in the second degree, 14 counts. They received sentence as prescribed by law. Burglary in the second degree is punishable by imprisonment in the state penitentiary for a period not less than 1 nor more than 15 years.
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1: The officer opens the program with "There's Something About a Soldier."
2: Dear old weather, dear old weather, with your icy snow, frosty echoes in the valleys, hidey, hidey, ho. Dear old winter, dear old winter, dear old winter,
1: That was Mary Livingston finishing the poem she started last week. And now, I bring to you our master of ceremonies, Jack Benny.
3: Hello again. This is Jack Benny, the Earth Galloper. Remember, Coming to you with all the late news events through the courtesy of the Bronx Express, in conjunction with the literary Post Chronicle Gazette Journal of Red Hook, Long Island. Here we go. Athens, Greece. Sam Insull given 5 days to leave Greece. When he asked them where he could go, the Greeks had a word for it. Paris, France. France again elects president, is now one up on Cuba. Cuban president looks worried and threatens to even the score. The score is now even. New York, New York. Thermometer drops to 14 below zero, which establishes new record here. Union Square, New York. Weather so cold here that communists are now hitting each other with radiators. New York, New York. Famous screen actor Clark Gable arrives here from Hollywood during cold spell. 12 girls present him with a pair of earmuffs. More screen news. Greta Garbo also arrives here on shopping tour and gives wholesale order for a pair of shoes. When asked about her love affair with her director, Mamoulian, she said, no, no, no, no, no. But from the look on Mamoulian's face, it is yes, yes, yes, yes, yes. However, that's none of our business. It is rumored that Frank Black will entertain these stars while in New York and has 4 slots reserved in the automat. More screen news. Jimmy Durante also heading east. His nose is already here, and Durante will arrive in the morning. More Garbo news. Garbo spends vacation taking in all the Broadway shows. When interviewed, said she would like to see Katharine Hepburn in The Lake. When Hepburn was interviewed, said she'd like to see Garbo in the Hudson River. Jealousy, huh? That's all, folks. Pardon me. Flash, Park Avenue, New York, 9 p.m. 3,000 gigolos out on strike. They want the extra nickel the wives are giving their husbands for car fare. Flash, Flushing, Long Island. That should be Flush. 10 p.m. Man kills wife for bidding to no Trump without a spade or diamond in her hand. 11 p.m. Man is acquitted and the bridge game continues. Nudist Colony, New Jersey. Flash. Weather so cold here that groundhog goes back in his hole, followed by nudist. Oh, they can't take it, eh?
2: Jack.
3: What is it, Mary?
2: Can I read one now?
3: Yes, Mary, but just facts, remember.
2: All right. New York, New York. Gold arrives here without a nose. When interviewed, says he still smells.
3: That's local, folks. Flash, NBC Studio, New York. Aloys Havrilla, now standing on soapbox, addressing a Chevrolet audience.
4: And flashes come to us from everywhere that orders for the new 1934 Chevrolet are literally pouring into the factory.
3: Crash. Aloys Havrilla falls off a soapbox.
4: Smash. Play Frank.
3: Very good. That was Frank Black and his orchestra playing the European song hit Without That Certain Thing. And now, say, Mary, I noticed you brought a couple of suitcases up to the studio tonight. Hey, what's the idea?
2: Well, Jack, I'm going on a little vacation. Jealous?
3: No, Mary, I'm not jealous, but where are you going?
2: Where am I going? I'll give you 3 guesses. If you were me, where would you go this time of year?
3: Oh, I don't know. I'd say if I was you. Say, Black, If you were Mary and had a week off, where would you go?
1: Me? Well, I don't know. I like the Riviera, Nice, Monte Carlo.
3: That's a nice weekend trip,
1: yes.
3: You know you can make that. Where would you go, Parker?
1: Oh, I'd take a little jaunt to Egypt, Africa, or maybe the Orient.
3: A little jaunt. A little hike to India would be nice for the weekend. How about you, Havril? I mean, where would you go if you had a week off?
1: Oh, I'd take a little sail down to the South Pole and see how Admiral Byrd is doing.
3: Of course, you'd stop off at New Zealand and pick up a sandwich.
1: Yes, you'd get hungry being on the water all day.
3: Oh, certainly, of course. And what would you do after you got down to the South Pole?
1: Well, I like ice skating and hockey.
3: Oh, surely. And in between times, you could introduce the knee action wheels down there, you know.
1: To whom? Why, there's nothing down there but penguins.
3: Well, their money is worth that money.
1: By the way, Jack, where would you like to go for a week?
3: Oh, I don't care particularly. You know, any place I hang my hat is home.
1: Easy for 13 years.
3: Oh, you nasty individual.
2: Say, who's making this trip anyway?
3: Oh, I'm sorry, Mary. Silly, we sort of left you out of it. Well, I give up. Where are you going?
2: I'm going to Florida, Jack.
3: Oh, of course, Mary. Florida, down by the Gulf Stream.
2: Yes, and I'm taking my golf clubs with me.
3: Hmm. You could have left that out. So you're going to Florida?
2: My, am I?
3: Oh, well. I know I didn't write that, Mary. I get it. Say, tell me, Mary, on your way down there, I mean, are you going to stop at Daytona?
2: No, Jack, we don't go through Ohio.
3: Oh, we don't.
2: You know, there's a city down there I've always wanted to see. It's, everybody knows the name of it. It's,
3: What? What city? What?
2: Well, it's, I know the name so well.
3: Hurry up, Mary, I'm losing my temper.
2: That's it, temper. Temper, Florida.
3: Okay. Yes, and if you go through St. Petersburg, be sure to visit Frank Black's relatives. By the way, Mary, you know, I'm going away, too. Tomorrow I'm going to Chicago to visit my sister.
2: See, that's swell. We'll be on the same train together as far as Montreal.
3: Mm-hmm. Montreal is in Canada.
2: Oh, pardon me. I was holding this map upside down.
3: Yes, I see. See you later. And now to get back to our program. Remember, folks, last week we had Opportunity Night in which we tried to find some new talent, and the result was disastrous. So having discovered nobody, tonight we are going back to our usual dramatic plays with our own all-star cast. And we'll offer for your pleasure our version of that great screen success, Little Women. You all remember the four charming daughters, Amy, Beth, Meg, and Jo. Well, our own Mary Livingston will play the part of Jo, a la Katharine Hepburn, while I, Jack Benny, will play the part of the millionaire's son next door. Say, Frank, could you let me have a few dollars? I want to get in the atmosphere of this part, you know.
1: No.
3: Well, I'll have to do some acting, then. And as many of you know, this play, Little Women, was written by Louisa M. Alcott over 50 years ago, which gave us plenty of time to rehearse and get our scenery together. And tonight is the big night. So immediately after the next number, we are going to offer our version of this famous play, which we will call Miniature Women. And now little Frankie Parker is going to entertain us, will tell you in his own inimitable way the name of the little song he's going to sing. Go ahead, Frankie.
5: Ladies and gentlemen, I'm going to sing The Touch of Your Hand from Roberta.
3: Parker, you took the words right out of my mouth.
5: Play, Frank.
3: Oh. Frank Parker. And now for our dramatic offering, Small Dames. I mean Miniature Women. Mary, are you ready?
2: Yes, Jack.
3: Do you feel Katharine Hepburn is this evening?
2: Sure, yes, Jack. My train leaves for Florida in an hour.
3: Oh, yes. Okay, Mary. Oh, by the way, ladies and gentlemen, this play will be presented in two acts. The opening scene is in the home of Mrs. Little Woman and her four daughters. It is Christmas Eve, 1864. I think I'll stand in the entrance and watch the first scene. Curtain, music, Frank.

0: Christmas Eve. Oh, beautiful Christmas scene this year. And I have so much to be thankful for. Four lovely daughters. Now, what more can a woman ask?
1: I wouldn't ask for any more. Sweet old ladies, huh?
0: And my daughters will soon be home from school.
1: Nice kid. But then again, it might be night school, you know, you can't tell.
0: Here they will come now. My little Joe, June, Jane, and Dee.
1: How about Jen?
2: That's the maid.
1: Oh.
3: Well, Mother.
4: Mother.
0: Merry Christmas to you, my children.
5: Look, Mama, the eyes chipped in and brought you a nice Christmas present.
0: Faith, and it ain't much, Mother, but it's only the thought.
4: I just hope y'all gonna like this, Mom.
1: You see, folks, these girls were brought up in different parts of New York, and it naturally affects their dialect, you know.
0: Oh, my darling, it's wonderful to remember your dear old mother like this. What did you bring me, children?
5: I brought you a nice pair of ice skates. Have a good time, Mama, and don't flinch.
1: Mother's 75 years old, they bring her ice skates. Oh, well, it's the thought.
0: Oh, thank you, children. I'll have to eat the first thing in the morning and buy some food.
1: I don't blame her. Hard to digest skates, you know.
0: Oh, girl, where's Joe? Didn't she come in with you?
5: No, Mama. I think she's out in the hen coop writing poetry.
1: That's poetry.
5: Yeah, she's out in the hen coop writing poetry.
0: Poetry. That's all Joe thinks of. Surely she's not writing poetry at all. I saw her out in the garden talking to that millionaire son who lives next door.
4: I'll say she is. That's where I saw her, Mom, talking to that rich neighbor next door.
1: Cute little blonde from Dallas. I'm afraid we miscast this play.
0: Oh, that millionaire son makes me sick. Always sending us presents. Paying our rent. Buying us food. We'd have starved a long time ago if he hadn't had us back.
1: That's a shame.
5: Oh, what's the matter, Mama? Why are you crying?
0: Oh, it's nothing, Jane. But surely there must be something wrong. Tell us, Mother, what is it? I was just thinking, I only have four daughters, and every child has five.
1: Give Ida a little credit for that, Mom, you know.
6: Mom, who is that man that keeps butting in all the time?
0: I don't know, daughter. He's been hanging around ever since this play started.
5: Sure, he's always making vice crap.
0: Go along with you, you dirty loafer, you.
1: Go along, folks. I'll see you later.
0: Come on, children. It's 4 o'clock, and it's about time you were in bed. Tomorrow is Christmas, you know.
5: Yes, Mama.
0: Good night, Jane.
5: I'll see you soon.
0: Good night, June, dear. Good night to your mother. Call me at 9 in the morning. Good night, June.
4: Good night, Mom. I hate to complain, but I'm feeling awful badly.
0: What's the matter, darling?
4: Oh, I don't know, Mom. I just feel like I'm gonna die.
0: Oh, you're poor, dear. Why is it you always have to be sick? You're the best daughter I have. So sweet. And such a good girl.
1: Maybe that's what makes her sick.
0: Forgive the aspirin, darling, and go upstairs to bed.
1: Whatever you do, don't die till the second act or our play will be ruined, you know.
0: Good night, Jean, darling.
4: Good night, Mama.
0: Good night, Beth.
1: Good night, Mother.
0: Good night, Frank.
7: The Ice Thing from Of the Ice Thing, played by Frank Black and his orchestra. And now for the second scene of our play, Miniature Women. The next scene takes place 2 nights later by the old elm tree on the Gutgeld estate, where we find Tom Gutgeld waiting for his sweetheart, Joe, with whom he is madly in love. And the Chevrolet is the only car on the low-price deal with any action wheels, which has nothing to do with this play.
1: I wonder what's keeping Joe. He promised to meet me here by the old elm tree at 8 o'clock. It's after 10 now. So while I'm waiting, I think I'll go home.
8: Tom!
1: Ah, here she comes now. Must have her heavy underwear on. Oh, well.
8: Hello, Tom.
1: Hello, Joe. How are you feeling?
2: Fine, Tom. Never felt better in my life. I sold my first poem today and got 60 cents for it. Ain't that good, Tom?
1: Well, if it's that winter poem you wrote, you're some salesman. Joe, but we're not here to talk poetry. Let's sit here by this old elm tree.
2: All right, Tom.
1: Love me?
2: Uh-huh. And you?
1: Mm-hmm.
2: How much?
1: Oodles.
2: Eh?
1: I said oodles. And you?
2: Two oodles.
1: Well, that's not bad in times like these. Say, Joe, we've known each other 9 to 15 years. We were brought up together. School day sweethearts. We've always lived next door to each other.
2: Say, Tom, that gives me an idea for another poem.
1: Oh, Joe.
2: 15 years we have been together. Rain or shine all the time, and fair or sloppy weather. Ain't that good, Tom?
1: I still love you, Joe. Now listen to me. For years I've been buying you flowers, candy, presents, taking you to theaters. Let's get married, Joe, and stop all this.
2: It can't be, Tom. It just can't be. Oh, I do love you, Tom. But I'm a genius and I have a career that I'm a strive and work hard for. Someday I'm going to New York and I'll be famous. Then maybe I'll come back and marry you.
1: I see.
2: It might be 5 years. It might be 10 years. It might be 20 years. It might be 40 years.
1: Stop.
2: But I'll reach the top. And then I'll come back to you, if you still want me.
1: I see.
2: Will you want me in 40 years, Tom?
1: In 40 years, even RKO won't want you.
2: Oh, Tom, don't feel so bad. I'll always love you.
1: And I'll always love you.
2: And I'll always write to you.
1: And I'll always write to you.
2: And I'll always think of you.
1: And I'll always think of you, too. But, Joe, why do you need this career? My father's a millionaire.
2: Then I'll marry your father.
1: But listen, Joe.
2: No, Tom. The man I marry must be middle-aged, talented, gentle, kind, musical, and above all, economical.
1: Oh, I know. You want Frank Black.
2: Black? Who's he?
1: Oh, he's another millionaire.
3: That's only one man's opinion, folks.
2: Who's that?
1: That's Frank Black now. He's over there by the old oak tree with your sister Jane.
8: Quiet.
1: Well, listen.
3: The last time, Jane, I asked you, will you marry me?
5: Nine. I have a future behind me.
1: Play for three sisters. Say
7: something, girl.
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0: This is the last number of the 19th program on the 11th of February. And you know, folks, it's a shame. Just as we were all getting acquainted and the play was going along so nicely, we find that our half hour is over. Anyway, we'll be with you again next Sunday evening.
1: Pardon me, Jack, but I've got to go now. My train leaves in a half hour.
0: Oh, certainly. Well, goodbye, dear, and have a real good time and come back soon.
1: For just sake, I have to leave town to get a kiss.
0: Good night, folks.
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1: Whoa, whoa. 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

0: Nisweh Nemakwananga Hishtulweh Palaau.
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1: GTG, BRB, OMW, be there in a few. You may think that these kinds of texts are fine because of their length, and you can easily send them at a stoplight. 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

0: Rock and roll didn't happen overnight. It had been building up steam ever since World War II. And in the early 1950s, it was called rhythm and blues. But you couldn't hear those jumping sounds on the jukebox in the front. You had to go to the juke in the back. I'm Matt the Cat. Join me each week for an in-depth listen to the soul that came before rock and roll on the Juke in the Back. 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

0: at 10 a.m. to 4. Call April at 760-742-2281. IHC's mobile medical unit will be in Pala at the Admin Center the third Thursday of each month, 9 a.m. to 1 p.m. for checkups, wellness screenings, hospital follow-ups, and acute issues. Walk-ins welcome. 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The Pala Community Calendar can be heard three times daily, 7:25 in the morning, 12:25, and 5:25 in the afternoon. If you have any items for the calendar, email those details to 91.3@palatribe.com, and be sure we get that at least a week before the event.
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The Wolfman gonna get you. 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

0: This kon pa pastol suplu with palaau.
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0: From New York, this is Democracy Now.
1: I left my business and decided to be here at my home to protect it from the settlers to steal it and raising the American flag to send a message to the American embassy and the U.S. officials that I am currently under siege and I need a protection.
0: In the occupied West Bank, Israeli settlers continue to lay siege to homes in the village of Kusra. We'll be joined by one of the homeowners, Louis Reedy, who is Palestinian-American. Then, Israel has admitted for the first time that its soldiers fired into the car where 5-year-old Palestinian Hind Rajab and 6 family members were killed in Gaza in January 2024. Israel has opened a criminal investigation. We'll speak to Sharif Abdul Quddus, who's investigated Hind's killing in the Peabody Award-winning Al Jazeera documentary, The Night Won't End. Then, a Justice Department whistleblower has claimed the Trump administration's task force pushed Harvard, Columbia, and Brown into massive settlements despite turning up little to no evidence of anti-Semitism on campus. We will speak to Columbia professor Marianne Hirsch.
2: This terrible repression under the guise of fighting anti-Semitism. And I think people are now seeing that this is not just morally completely wrong and corrupt, but that it's also not good for Jews, certainly, but it's that it's not good for anybody, and that the reason for this was never to fight anti-Semitism, but it was to decimate academia.
0: All that and more coming up. Welcome to Democracy Now! Welcome to Democracy Now!, democracynow.org, the War and Peace Report. I'm Anjali Kamath. Treasury Secretary Scott Bessent said Thursday the U.S. will impose the toughest sanctions in history on Iran after President Trump promised to wage, quote, economic warfare and isolation on an unprecedented scale. Bessent told CNBC that U.S. economic pressure would eliminate the need for return to direct combat with Iran. He said tough new sanctions would collapse Iran's government and warned other nations could face severe economic penalties if they continue to trade with Iran.
3: We are going to all of our allies, and this is going to be the greatest coordinated economic isolation in the history of the world, and we are going to them and saying you are either with us or against us.
0: Iran's foreign ministry condemned the threat of new sanctions as illegal and inhumane. Meanwhile, the USS George Washington aircraft carrier has arrived in the Middle East to relieve the USS Abraham Lincoln, which has now been plagued by low morale, faulty plumbing, poor quality rationed meals, and shortages of basic supplies. The Lincoln is reportedly heading home to San Diego after a record-setting deployment of more than 270 days at sea. In Yemen, Houthi fighters and government forces have traded dozens of attacks, raising fears that Yemen is sliding back into full-scale civil war for the first time since a UN-brokered peace deal in 2022. Government forces claimed 81 attacks over 24 hours, while Houthi fighters said they'd successfully used drones to strike an airport and an oil facility in Saudi Arabia. Sudan's humanitarian crisis is deepening as more than 200,000 people have been newly displaced across the Kordofan region due to intensifying attacks between the Sudanese army and paramilitary, rapid support forces. Drone strikes have targeted critical water and power infrastructure in the city of El Obeid. Mass floods in North Darfur have also compounded the displacement crisis, with torrential rains damaging hundreds of homes. In Tunisia, hundreds of protesters marched through the streets of the capital, Tunis, on Thursday, calling for the ouster of authoritarian President Kais Saied, the release of jailed opposition activists and journalists, and the restoration of democracy. The protests come as Tunisia faces deteriorating public services, an affordability crisis, and a shortage of some basic supplies and medicines. Many of the protesters chanted, "The people want the fall of the regime," a popular refrain during the Arab Spring uprising that ousted longtime dictator Zain al-Abidine bin Ali in 2011.
4: We have gone back to a state where people are afraid to speak the truth or to defend their rights. We fear differences or opinion. We fear debates and discussions. Personally, I'd say we have returned to the same concepts that existed during Ben Ali's regime. It's the exact same story. We've returned to the concept of people fearing the ruler, and we've gone back to many ideas that led absolutely nowhere.
0: In Mali, a Russian-controlled paramilitary force faces accusations that it carried out the summary execution of 9 civilians, including 4 children, during a raid on a village in the central region of Mopti in July. According to Human Rights Watch, about 100 fighters with the Russia-backed Africa Corps, accompanied by several Malian soldiers, broke into homes, dragged people out, and separated men and boys for beatings and interrogations. They've reportedly killed 6 civilians who tried to flee and detained and executed 3 others. Since 2021, Mali's military junta has relied on Russian mercenaries in its fight against Islamist armed groups. In the occupied West Bank, large groups of armed Israeli settlers stormed Palestinian homes in the town of Sa'ir, northeast of Hebron, earlier today, killing a young Palestinian man and leaving a 70-year-old with serious gunshot wounds. Survivors say the settlers set fire to at least one home. Elsewhere, Israeli settlers set fire to a quarry in the South Hebron Hills overnight, causing severe damage to excavators, bulldozers, and stone-cutting equipment. The United Nations reports attacks by Israeli settlers on Palestinians have reached an all-time high in 2026, with an average of more than 6 attacks per day, as the Israeli government continues to approve new illegal settlements. After headlines, we'll go to the Palestinian village of Kusra to speak with Louis Reedy, a Palestinian-American who flew to the occupied West Bank on Monday to help his relatives defend the family home, which Israeli settlers have surrounded for more than a week. In California, progressive Democrat Aisha Wahab has won a special election to fill the congressional seat vacated by disgraced Representative Eric Swalwell, who quit amid sexual misconduct claims. In 2018, Wahab became the first Afghan American elected to public office in the U.S. She'll now be the first Afghan American U.S. Congress member representing parts of the East San Francisco Bay until the new Congress begins in January. This is Aisha Wahab speaking to supporters on election night.
5: We saw a lot of negative ads distorting our record.
6: Shame.
5: Talking about us in a negative way, that we're not good enough or we're not American enough. And the fact that because I'm an Afghan American, because I'm a Muslim American, because I'm a woman of color, because I'm relatively young, that we don't belong. And the voters of this district spoke out. And
0: Aisha Wahab won with 53% of the vote against Democrat Melissa Hernandez. Polls had showed Wahab with a double-digit lead in early August before AIPAC, the American-Israel Public Affairs Committee, poured over $6 million into negative ads and mailers targeting her. Meanwhile, AIPAC and its super PACs channeled at least $3 million to Hernandez's campaign, according to Politico. They will face off again in November to decide who will represent the district in the 120th Congress beginning in January. In related news, FBI agents seized a cell phone and laptop from former Congressmember Eric Swalwell after he was stopped at the San Francisco airport Saturday. The following day, federal agents also searched Swalwell's home in Washington, D.C. as part of a civil rights investigation into allegations of sexual assault. Swalwell is also facing probes by the Manhattan District Attorney's Office and Los Angeles Sheriff's Department. CNN reports at least 4 women who've accused Swalwell of serious sexual misconduct have been contacted by the FBI as part of that investigation. In more election news, Reuters reports a handful of billionaires and companies are driving record levels of spending on congressional contests ahead of November's midterm elections, with crypto, gambling, and artificial intelligence firms fueling a flood of campaign cash. So far, U.S. corporations have spent over $500 million on U.S. House and Senate races. That already exceeds the previous record of $461 million spent by corporations during the entire 2024 election cycle and does not include millions of dollars in additional contributions made by dark money groups that hide the identities of their donors. Meanwhile, President Trump is in Myrtle Beach, South Carolina today to support the campaign of Republican Senator Darlene Graham, who was appointed to fill the vacancy left by the sudden death of her brother, Lindsey Graham, in July. Darlene Graham faces Republican Congressmember Ralph Norman in a special Senate runoff on Tuesday. Critics have called Graham dangerously unqualified after her poor performance at a debate earlier this week.
7: Senator, are Taiwan and the South China Sea national security issues for the United States? If so, why?
6: I'm sorry, could you repeat the question?
7: If are Taiwan and the South China Sea national security issues for the United States, and if so, why or how?
6: I'm just going to be honest here. I'm not on national security. I'm not that informed on national security, so... But I do support the military.
0: The Trump administration has deported 20 immigrants to Liberia as part of a new third country agreement that will help see the West African nation receive up to 1,200 immigrants with no ties to Liberia removed from the United States. The first group arrived at the Roberts International Airport outside the capital, Monrovia, on Thursday. As part of the deal, the U.S. has reportedly agreed to extend visitor visas for Liberians from 12 to 36 months, according to The Guardian, and pledged some $124 million in assistance. Immigrants deported to Liberia will include people from Latin America and the Caribbean. In related news, the Atlanta Journal-Constitution reports ICE is seeking to deport an Iranian woman to the Central African Republic, a country to which she has no ties, and which the State Department has deemed too unsafe for travel. She's currently detained at the Stewart ICE jail in Georgia. Meanwhile, in Texas, a minor league catching coordinator for the San Diego Padres was detained by ICE at an El Paso airport as he attempted to travel back home to Arizona. Oswaldo Pirella is originally from Venezuela and has a pending asylum claim and valid work authorization. Pirella lives in Phoenix with his wife and two U.S.-born daughters. He previously played for the Texas Rangers minor league team. His brother, Jorge Pirella, wrote on social media, quote, "The people who have worked and lived alongside him can speak to his character, his work ethic, and the positive impact he's had on those around him." The Department of Homeland Security is defending harassment tactics deployed against people who've criticized the agency's deadly crackdown on immigrants. That's the claim at the center of a First Amendment lawsuit filed by David Strever, a U.S. citizen who was on a trip to Finland when two ICE agents showed up at his home in Rochester, New York in June. The agents reportedly presented his wife with a warning notice due to an email Strever had sent months earlier to former ICE acting director Todd Lyons, comparing him to a Nazi and calling him, quote, a monstrous human being. And the New York Times is reporting that the owner of a major Dominican sugar producer accused of forced labor at one of his plantations has close ties to President Trump. Central Romana's owner, Jose Fanjul, a Cuban-American businessman known as Pepe, donated to Trump's 2024 campaign and his White House ballroom. Just weeks after Trump returned to the office, the Trump administration lifted a measure that had prevented the company from shipping its product to the U.S. On Tuesday, the Corporate Accountability Lab, an independent nonprofit, issued a report finding the company is still responsible for abusive conditions. The report found many of the plantation's workers are of Haitian descent. They face poverty wages, excess overtime, and intimidation and threats from management. And those are some of the headlines. This is Democracy Now!, democracynow.org, the War and Peace Report. I'm Anjali Kamath. Amy Goodman will be back next week. Coming up, Israel has admitted for the first time that its soldiers fired into the car where five-year-old Palestinian Hind Rajab and her six family members were killed in Gaza in January 2024.

0: This is Democracy Now!, democracynow.org. I'm Anjali Kamath. On Wednesday, Israel's military admitted for the first time that its soldiers opened fire on a car carrying five-year-old Palestinian Hind Rajab, along with her aunt, uncle, and five of their children, as well as Palestine Red Crescent Society medics dispatched to rescue them. Israel's army fired more than 300 bullets in the attack in January 2024. In Gaza City, Hind Rajab's grandmother responded to the announcement.
1: We as Hind Rajab's family do not trust the judiciary of the State of Israel. We hope that justice will be delivered from the entire world. We appeal to the international justice system as a whole.
0: The Israeli military said it would also investigate the killing of 15 Palestinian paramedics whose bodies and crushed emergency vehicles were recovered from a mass grave in Rafah in March 2025. This is Ghada al-Attar, the widow of Anwar al-Attar, one of the 15 medics. She spoke while holding the couple's young daughter.
2: The truth will not come, and the wound will keep bleeding. The pain is still the same. The loss grows day by day. Every time this girl gets older and asks me where her father is, and I can't answer her, the wound grows deeper. He was the pillar and support of the family. He's gone. The investigation won't achieve anything.
0: Israel said it would not investigate three other attacks on Gaza that killed eight workers from World Central Kitchen and Doctors Without Borders. And Israel made no mention of thousands of other incidents where Palestinian civilians were killed by Israeli forces. For more, we go to Los Angeles, where we're joined by Sharif Abdul Quddus, award-winning journalist and the Middle East North Africa editor at Dropsite News. He was correspondent on the Fault Lines documentary, The Night Won't End, on Al Jazeera English, that investigated the killings of civilians in Gaza by the Israeli military. Sharif, welcome back to Democracy Now! Can you talk about why these investigations have been announced, why these two particular cases, and why now?
3: Well, so firstly, these were five incidents out of apparently 150 that were reviewed by the Israeli military. I think it's not a coincidence that all five of these were among the most widely covered incidents of the war. They were documented in real time, and they were very prominent cases, mostly massacres. We don't know what happened to the other 145 incidents that they apparently reviewed. Now, the two incidents that you mentioned that are being referred to military police for criminal investigations, this seems to be nothing more than political theater, to be honest. As numerous Palestinian and international human rights groups have documented for years, Israel's internal investigations into the criminal conduct of its own soldiers are fundamentally flawed, and they can't be regarded as credible mechanisms for accountability, and they instead function primarily to shield Israel from international tribunals or prosecution abroad, rather than delivering any kind of justice. The Israeli human rights group B'Tselem has called these investigations a sham. It's called them, quote, a legal iron dome to protect Israeli soldiers from international accountability. And let's remember that since the genocide began, Israel claims to have referred over 1,000 incidents involving its soldiers to its fact-finding assessment mechanism. And, it says it's opened dozens of criminal investigations. There is no comprehensive public accounting of the status or outcome of these investigations. There was a review by the NGO Action on Armed Violence of over 50 reported Israeli military probes. It found that 88% had been either closed or that a finding of wrongdoing had been closed without a finding of wrongdoing, and they remained under review. Only one of them resulted in a prison sentence. So, I think this is a lot more political theater, and it may be coming as Israel is coming under increasing international scrutiny, international criticism for the genocide in Gaza. And finally, I'll just say, it doesn't matter what Israel says or what its investigation concludes in these two incidents. The responsibility for the murder of Hind Rajab and her family was well established long ago through multiple in-depth investigations by the media, by human rights groups, and the evidence is overwhelming. We know that an Israeli tank fired at least 335 rounds at a civilian car at Hind Rajab, a five-year-old, and six members of her family, from a range of just 13 to 23 meters away. The Red Crescent, which had Hind on the phone for close to 3 hours, was waiting for approval to try and go rescue her. And finally, they get approval from the Israeli military. The Israeli military issues an approved route with a map. Two emergency workers with the Red Crescent go in an ambulance along that route. When they reach the destination, Israel fires a tank shell at them. It's a direct hit and kills both of them and destroys the ambulance. Then the Israeli military continuously lied afterwards. It repeatedly denied it had any tanks operating in the area, even though there's clear satellite images that show multiple tanks in the area on that day. Even though we hear a recording of Hind's cousin, Leanne, 15-year-old Leanne, saying there's a tank right next to her, right before she starts screaming as a hail of bullets from the tank murders her. And then we have 5-year-old Hind, hours of recordings of her, saying also that there's a tank right next to her before her voice eventually fades away and she dies. So we don't need to wait for an Israeli investigation to know what happened here.
0: Sharif, you've set that up so movingly. I want to turn to an excerpt of your Al Jazeera English documentary, The Night Won't End, which takes an in-depth look at these attacks on civilians by the Israeli military in Gaza, including on Hind Rajab and her family. Let's go to a clip.
4: Eventually, relatives were able to reach the Red Crescent in Ramallah to see if their team in Gaza could send an ambulance.
5: We received an appeal that the car had been targeted in Fares gas station in Gaza City.
4: When Omar called, it was Leanne who picked up.
5: Hello, dear.
6: They are shooting at us.
5: Hello.
6: They are shooting at us. The tank is next to me.
5: Are you hiding?
6: Yes, in the car. The tank is next to us.
5: Are you inside the car?
7: Hello?
5: A girl dies while she's on the phone with you. I disassociated. I reached a stage where I was just mentally cut off. I'm trained for situations like this, but when it involves a child, your emotions get all mixed up. After calling back the same number that Lian answered,
7: hello.
5: The voice sounded different this time. So I asked her, the girl that was speaking with me, where is she? She told me, she's dead. Who am I speaking with now? Hind?
4: After a few minutes, Omar asked other colleagues to help and speak with Hind.
6: The tank is next to me.
8: The tank is where?
6: Next to me.
8: The tank is next to you?
6: Yes.
8: Is it moving or still? Did anyone come out of it?
6: It's moving.
8: It's moving? Okay. Is it moving next to the car, behind the car, or in front of the car?
6: In front of the car.
8: The tank is coming towards you from the front of the car?
6: Yes.
8: Is it close?
6: Very, very.
8: And it's moving?
6: Yes. Come get me.
4: As the Red Crescent dispatchers spoke with Hind, colleagues were trying to get an ambulance to her. Something that would require coordination with and approval by Israeli authorities.
9: Usually ambulances in the whole world, once they got the call, they directly dispatch the ambulances and send to save people's life. Unfortunately, this is not the case in Gaza.
6: Come get me.
9: any area that there is Israeli occupation forces, Israel considered as it is a military zone. That means even if there is wounded people, people who are killed and need to be evacuated, we are completely denied access to these areas. And if any ambulance try to reach, it will be targeted. That's why, in order to be able to save Hind, we had to coordinate our safe access.
0: That last voice was Nabeel Farsakh, the spokesperson for the Palestinian Red Crescent, explaining how emergency medical teams in Gaza need to get clearance from Israeli authorities before going in to rescue Hind. They eventually do get clearance. Let's turn back to the documentary, The Night Won't End, to see what happened next.
4: Finally, nearly 3 hours after requesting clearance, the Red Crescent says Israeli officials gave the approval for the ambulance to go to the scene and provided this map with an approved route.
9: We had to wait almost 3 hours until the green light was given. So they sent a map with a route, which means it identifies exactly which route the ambulance should take. And once we received the green light, the ambulance was dispatched.
10: Oh, أحلى خبر في الدنيا من عم عمر.
11: هند هنود هاي دقيقة واحدة بتكون السيارة عندك بس بتمشي شوي شوي
7: محطة فارس وين وصلت؟
4: The two paramedics who started driving to the scene were Ahmed Al-Madhoun and Yusuf Zeno. By the time they left, the sun had set.
12: Can you see the car?
13: I can't see a thing here.
12: Do you have your siren and flashing lights on?
13: Just the lights, not the siren. Oh, there it is.
4: The connection to the ambulance was lost right after that loud noise.
7: Hi, Zeno.
14: In him.
15: They had to ask her, did you hear a bomb now? Did you hear anything around you? And she said, yes, yes, I heard it. Her yes means our colleagues who went to rescue her had died.
0: That clip from the award-winning documentary, The Night Won't End. Sharif, as you said, so much about this case is very well known. Hind Rajab is one of the most visible victims of the genocide in Gaza. There's even a feature, there's even a film made about her, the voice of Hind Rajab. Why now? What is so significant about, what is new about this new investigation? And how much does it have to do with the International Criminal Court's investigation?
3: I mean, it's unclear why now. I think it's because Israel is coming under more international scrutiny. There's more criticism of the genocide. There is more political pushback from its backers in the United States and Europe, or you know, from some corridors of power within those countries. And also, when a state says that it's investigating itself, this shields it from international law accountability if those investigations are found to be credible. So it may just be a push around that. And again, as you mentioned, these are, you know, the Red Crescent massacre, the aid worker massacre, and Hind Rajab are among the two.

0: it and was forced to change its story several times following the discovery of the bodies and the vehicles in this mass grave and the emergence of video and audio recordings taken from the bodies of the dead aid workers from their phones. The group Forensic Architecture and Earshot did an incredible report around this just a few months ago using video and audio recordings about the incident and open source material, as well as satellite imagery and interviews with the two of the survivors. Then they reconstructed what happened. And essentially what happened was an ambulance went to a scene, they were fired on, and then a five-vehicle convoy of ambulances and a fire truck and the rest of the aid workers went to go and try and find them and rescue them. And Israeli soldiers, over the course of a couple of hours, fired nearly 1,000 bullets at these aid workers. And the findings show that they were slowly approaching the vehicles on foot, the Israeli soldiers, walking while they were shooting, until they were as close as 1 meter away and essentially executing these aid workers in cold blood from point blank range, essentially. As I mentioned, the Israeli military lied about it. They claimed initially that the vehicles advanced, quote, suspiciously towards the troops without their headlights on or without their emergency signals on. Then the video emerges, first published by the New York Times, showing the vehicles with their lights on. So they backtrack. They admitted that their soldiers from the Golani Brigade did fire on these aid workers, but they said that they had approached suspiciously and that they blamed it on poor night vision or something, that they couldn't really see them. And then they doubled down and said that 6 of the 15 aid workers were found to be Hamas terrorists, you know, just kind of ridiculous statements. And then it said, you know, it buried them in a mass grave to prevent harm and clear the vehicles to prepare for civilian evacuation. I mean, I don't know how people are supposed to take this seriously. And as you mentioned, again, these are just two of the most high-profile incidents out of countless war crimes in Gaza. We're talking about over 20,000 children killed. We're talking about starving Palestinians being gunned down as they're searching for food, of an unprecedented number of journalists killed, over 270, many of them, you know, openly assassinated. We're talking about displaced families being bombed in their tents, of hospitals, nearly every hospital being attacked, of mass graves being found in the courtyards of the hospitals afterwards, of the torture of prisoners, of sexual assault. I mean, we could go on and on. So I don't think that these investigations that were announced are anything more than political theater, and I don't think anyone's really taking them seriously.
1: Sharif, last week was the one-year anniversary of the killing of Al Jazeera journalist Anas Sharif, along with 5 of his colleagues, and a collective of media workers called the Writers Against the War in Gaza have launched an online memorial to Anas and over 250 journalists who have been killed. It's called The Living Record and includes testimonies from Palestinian journalists in Gaza remembering their slain colleagues and friends. As we talk about accountability and the possibility of it within Israel for Israel's crimes in Gaza, your final thoughts on, you know, what is going on in terms of investigating the deaths of journalists in Gaza?
0: I mean, very little is going on. What we're seeing, and as was the case of Anas Sharif, one of the most prominent journalists to be openly assassinated, is that Israel has keeps killing them in actually a more brazen way. Israel has reached the point where it is preemptively targeting journalists. So it put Anas Sharif, for example, who was murdered on August 10th of last year, in a media tent along with 5 of his colleagues outside of Shifa Hospital. It put Anas Sharif on a hit list in October of 2024, along with 5 other journalists from Al Jazeera, including our colleague at Dropsite News, Hossam Shabet. And it said that these are not journalists, these are terrorists, these are militants, and we're going to kill them. And it has killed 2 of them. And after it killed them, it bragged about it. It bragged about killing this prominent journalist and said that this wasn't a journalist. It said, don't let the press vest fool you. It did the same with Hossam Shabet. It just killed, during a so-called ceasefire, 2 brothers working for Al Jazeera at different times. One a correspondent, one the cameraman. killed them both, called them both Hamas terrorists. So it is not, there's not even a semblance of an investigation. There is open bragging about the killing of these journalists. And let me just say that tribute site that was put together by Writers Against the War in Gaza is very moving. I would encourage many people to go to it. You can click, I think there's over 50 now journalists who are profiled there.

0: And you can listen to their colleagues, their mentors, their family members, talk about them and discuss who they were and talk about their importance and what they meant to them. And so it's a very fitting tribute to these journalists in Gaza, Palestinian journalists who have performed the most heroic act of journalism in our lifetime and should be remembered for their bravery.
1: Sherif Abdulkuddus is an award-winning journalist and the Middle East North Africa editor at Dropsite News. Sherif, please stay with us. Coming up, we'll look at how Israeli settlers are laying siege to the village of Kusra in the occupied West Bank.

0: Tama, Greed, by the Palestinian oud musician Huda Asfour, performing in our Democracy Now! Studio. This is Democracy Now!, democracynow.org. I'm Anjali Kamath. We turn now to the occupied West Bank, where Israeli settlers are continuing to lay siege on homes in the village of Kusra, south of Nablus. The siege has attracted international attention, in part because one of the homes is owned by a Palestinian-American. The U.S. ambassador to Israel, Mike Huckabee, surprised many when he recently described the siege as a, quote, horrific act of terror being committed by, quote, Israeli terrorists. Louis Reedy, who lives in Ohio, spoke to Reuters before he flew from the United States to the West Bank to protect his home there.
1: I have a lot of emotion in Kusra. I was born and raised in Kusra. My mother, 83 years old, is still in Kusra. My sisters, my brothers, my nieces, my nephews, my cousins, my friends.
0: Shortly after Louis Reedy landed at Ben-Gurion Airport in Israel, he received a video showing Israeli soldiers shaking the hands of the Israeli settlers laying siege to his home.
1: When I landed, my brother sent me this video. That's terrifying. That just happened like an hour ago. And they meet the soldier. They're shaking hands with the soldiers. That's just happening today. I'm going to stay in this house tonight. So I'm terrified. I'm asking the U.S. official, the embassy, to provide me protection and to remove the settlers permanently from our village and my area.
0: Then, after Louis Reedy arrived back in the village of Kusra and reunited with his brother and other relatives, he raised an American flag on the roof of his home.
1: I came here to be present with him. I left my luxury home in America. I left my luxury vehicles in America. I left my wife, my two daughters. I left my business and decided to be here at my home, to protect it from the settlers to steal it, and raising the American flag to send the message to the American embassy and the U.S. officials that I am currently under siege and I need a protection.
0: Despite Louis Reedy's return, settlers have continued to confront the family. In this video, a settler is seen approaching and harassing Reedy on his own property.
1: You are a terrorist settler. You know that?
2: Come in Balagan.
1: You are a terrorist settler. It's garbage. You know what that means? You stink. Move. Don't touch me. Terrorist. You are a terrorist.
0: We go now to Kusra, where we're joined by Louis Reedy. Welcome to Democracy Now!, Louis. Thank you so much for joining us. How are you doing right now? Describe the scene. Do you still have settlers coming into your property?
1: Thank you for having me. This is my fourth day here in Kusra, in my house that is still under siege by the IDF and the settlers. The settlers still manage every day to pass by my house, and the IDF present and not doing anything to them. They're not arresting them whatsoever.
0: Your reaction, Louis, to the comments by U.S. Ambassador to Israel, Mike Huckabee, describing the settlers as, quote, Israeli terrorists?
1: Well, I appreciate Mike Huckabee condemned it and called them terrorists. And I've been in contact with the embassy that nothing has been done on the ground. And actually, I asked the U.S. embassy to send me a team to see themselves what's going on here in my own house, so themselves can see what's going on.
0: And what kind of protection have you gotten?
1: I'm not getting no protection here. I still feel for my life. I still feel for my family's life here. The IDF not even making it better here. They're not allowing us to leave the house. They're not allowing anyone to come to my house freely. If we need to bring food, we have to do coordination through the mayor of Busra, and he has to call the Palestinian Authority, and then they have to call the Israeli Authority. It takes hours, if not days.
0: Louis, this area of Busra has been under siege for months, and your home specifically for at least a week, if not longer. And you've had, when you reach out to the U.S. Embassy, I mean, you have the ambassador to Israel speaking out about this. What are they saying in response when you reach out for help? You have an American flag on your home.
1: That's right. This house has been under attack by Israeli settlers since January this year. It's been under siege for 13 days. We have reached the U.S. member of Congress local office. I have reached multiple times to the U.S. embassy that I need help. Yes, I raised the American flag to send my message to the American people, to the government of the United States, that there is an American under siege by the Israeli settlers. Needs help.
0: I want to bring into the conversation Oren Ziv in Tel Aviv. He's a reporter and photographer for Plus 972 magazine and the independent Israeli local news site, Local Call. His most recent article is headlined, Kusra is where Israel's lies about settler violence hit a wall. Welcome to Democracy Now! Can you talk about what are these lies? What did you see in Kusra?
3: Yeah, thank you for having me. I've been to Kusra twice in the recent week. First, a week ago on Friday, where a group of activists tried to march to Reedy's house to bring food and water and medicine, and were blocked by the Israeli army and border police, the same army and police who allow for months the settlers to attack, to murder their, to injure Israeli human rights activists who were severely injured there a few months ago. Houses were attacked and vandalized. Amir Ode, a young Palestinian, was shot there during the war against Iran. And this is all happening, of course, with the active support of the army and the police. So the first time I was there on Friday and we were blocked as journalists, also the activists that were coming, bringing the food, and the police and the army just let the activists leave the food near a few meters from the house, and later MK, Parliament Member Ofer Kassif, managed to bring it in. The second time I actually managed to go in after waiting for a long time outside and talking to the army. And what I could see is the same reality that Lua is describing. Despite all the international attention, the media attention, the Americans speaking about it, the Israeli army and authorities are doing barely nothing to control the situation. The house is still under siege. Settlers are roaming around. And you know, myself as a journalist, and many people are asking, does the army want to do anything? Or under the political current situation in Israel, they can't do anything. They don't control the situation in the West Bank. And you know, and I think it's a hard question, but either way, the situation on the ground is that the house is under siege. You know, the army cannot deal with this 20, 30, 40 settlers that are acting violently, attacking this property and others. And I think this is happening because of the, of course, the support from the Israeli extreme government, but because of the perception that any settler, 10 years old, 15 years old, 20 year old, can do anything that he wants in the West Bank, putting an outpost, putting a siege, killing, attacking, going to all these tours or trips and harassing Palestinians. And soldiers are just not, they don't think about the option to put a limit to that. And even though that the chief of staff talk about it and the commander of the West Bank, and I think this story gained a lot of attention because it shows the current situation of the Israeli army, that they cannot deal with 5 or 10 settlers, but this kind of perception that settlers can do whatever they want and the army just have to support it is very, very strong.
0: And Oren, can you talk about this argument that, you know, Bibi Netanyahu is making, also to some extent Mike Huckabee, U.S. Ambassador to Israel, that there's some sort of distinction between the settlers here, I believe Mike Huckabee called them unsettlers, and the vast majority of other settlers. And there also seems to be a distinction, you know, so sort of good settlers and bad settlers.
3: Exactly. This is something Netanyahu doesn't give interviews to local media. He talks in American media. And when he's asked about this, he always said this is a group of troubled youth. You know, sometimes he says 70, 150. But it's very, very clear they can act like this because of the active support from the Israeli government that gives them weapons, gives them ATVs, like the ones they raid Reedy's house in Kusra and other houses. Because of Smotrich and Ben-Gvir, the establishment of more and more outposts that are kind of a front basis for this terror attacks. And they could not stay one day without the active support of the police that is completely controlled by Ben-Gvir, by the army that is controlled by the settlers and by the extreme government. We did a story a few months ago about how the settlers, after since October 7th, they managed to ethnically cleanse dozens of Palestinian communities in Area C, mostly farming and herding communities. They just moved on and they said openly to Area A, to Area B of the West Bank, sieging houses, villages and town and taking over them. And according to our investigation a few months ago, they already took over tens of thousands of acres inside Area B and A that according to the Oslo Accord and even according to official Israel are under Palestinian control. So all this is happening with like this example. It's happening in 100 other locations in the West Bank. The thing is here, because even next to Abu Ridi's house in Jalud, the same tactic from the same violent outpost happened a month ago that the Tubasi family was forced out. And the only difference here is that this brave family managed to slow down the process a bit with their decision not to leave, even with they had barely no food and water, with the violent attacks, the fact they're under siege, they insisted to stay. He came from the US and managed to get media attention, including mainstream media, even local mainstream media.
0: Oren, I just want to go back to Louis Reedy, Palestinian American, whose home in Kusra is under siege by settlers. Louis, why did you return from Ohio to your home in Kusra?
1: Well, I've been watching all the attacks on my house, on my brother and his son, on the life, on my security cameras. I couldn't sleep anymore. I have to stay up all night. And the situation reached into a dangerous way when they completely blocked him off from food on August 9th. And I was talking to my brother and I told him, you know what, I'm going to come and I will do whatever it takes to provide you food and supplies and end the siege and trying to protect you.
0: Louis Reedy, thank you for joining us. We will continue to follow the settler siege on your home in Kusra. Thank you also to Oren Zeev of 972 Magazine. We will link to your new piece, Kusra is where Israel's lies about settler violence hit a wall. This is Democracy Now!, democracynow.org. I'm Anjali Kamat. We turn now to new revelations from a former Justice Department attorney who's filed a whistleblower complaint claiming that the Trump administration task force charged with investigating anti-Semitism pushed universities into massive settlements despite turning up little to no evidence of anti-Semitism on campus. Haley Van Arum, a former career attorney in the Justice Department's Civil Rights Division, said in her complaint that the government's probes into schools like Harvard, Brown, and Columbia were, quote, an unlawful process designed to achieve predetermined political goals. Brown University settled for $50 million, Columbia settled for $200 million, Harvard refused to settle, and a judge threw out a case against the university. Democratic Representative Jamie Raskin, the ranking member of the House Judiciary Committee, has launched a probe into the whistleblower allegations. He wrote in a statement, quote, "It has been apparent that its investigations have been structured deliberately to harass and intimidate rather than protect anyone from discrimination." For more, we're joined by Marianne Hirsch, professor emerita at Columbia University, whose work has focused on the transmission of memories of violence across generations. She joins us from Norwich, Vermont. Welcome to Democracy Now! Professor Hirsch, your reaction to these revelations from this whistleblower?
4: Well, thank you so much for having me. It's what we've been saying all along. So I'm so grateful for this whistleblower report. We are also grateful because it restores a sense of reality and a sense of truth and trust in human decency and in justice to expose what we've known all along, that these were not probes into anti-Semitism accusations, but they were efforts to dismantle higher education brick by brick. It couldn't have come at a better time, at the beginning of a new school year, when, as you've just reported in your last two segments, the genocide in Gaza, the expropriations in the West Bank are going on. And this is what our students have been protesting over since 2023. And these protests have been squashed. They've been silenced. Pro-Palestinian voices have been silenced, all under the guise of protecting Jews. And then with the establishment of the anti-Semitism task force by the federal government, they've been used as a ruse and as a pretext to enact major funding cuts. They've also encouraged our universities to settle, to concede some of these accusations, to concede that they haven't done enough to combat anti-Semitism, when that is absolutely untrue. I don't know how they could have done more than they've already done, certainly at Columbia. And I feel that certainly at Columbia, which is the university I know best, Columbia affiliates from the Board of Trustees down have actually collaborated with the federal government in these sham investigations.
0: So Professor Hirsch, what happens next? Will these universities get their money back?
4: Well, I think that by the time the settlements were reached, the anti-Semitism accusation was no longer the major one. As far as I know, a lot of other infringements were found in order to extract the money from our universities. In fact, some of the research funding was returned, but in exchange for, at Columbia, the $200 million settlement, and then a $21 million fund to compensate Columbia affiliates who claim that they've suffered anti-Semitism on campus. But there were, Columbia, when it settled, did not admit wrongdoing. So I don't know where that leaves the $200 million settlement. On the other hand, they did not need to admit wrongdoing because they had already done so. I think they laid the stage for this sham investigation from the fall of 2023 on in multiple ways.
0: And Professor Hirsch, can you describe the impact of these investigations and the kind of climate of fear that it's created on campus and the repression that students like Mahmoud Khalil have felt? You know, professors have been forced out at different universities. Talk about what you've experienced at Columbia.
4: Well, I think Columbia is just the shell of what it was before all this started. I think there's tremendous fear and suspicion across the campus. I think there are certain topics that cannot be discussed, and this is an academic community where academic freedom is the cornerstone. We no longer have that. People are afraid to discuss certain topics in class for fear of being reported on by students, by fellow faculty members, and that's happened. There have been very similar kinds of sham investigations by the Office of Institutional Equity at Columbia against faculty who've been reported on by students for anti-Semitic infringement, for infringements of Title VI. I think there's an atmosphere of unfreedom and of silencing. At the same time, there have been much more dire consequences, which is that some of our students have been named and arrested and slated for deportation in ways that I think the tactics that have been used for this are very much aligned between the university and the Trump administration. For example, if you will allow me one example, the Gerald Rosberg, who was the senior executive vice president of Columbia at the time, when two student groups, pro-Palestinian student groups, were suspended in the fall of 2023, he said they had engaged in threatening rhetoric and intimidation of pro-Israeli bystanders. That was the reason that was used. Now, that was exactly the same phrase that was used against our student Mohsen Madawi, who was arrested and slated for deportation, used by Marco Rubio to say that he was a threat to U.S. foreign policy. These alignments are extremely troubling, and I think there's a lot more that we need to find out about how the revelations of the whistleblowers aligned with what happened at Columbia itself, with Columbia's own anti-Semitism task force, which just recently issued its fourth report with equally unfounded, non-evidentiary findings that were predetermined, just as the ones for the Justice Department. Now, when that happens inside the university as well as outside, where is the trust that makes education what it's supposed to be? System of free inquiry, an atmosphere of trust where we can meet with each other and discuss some of the burning issues of our moment. There is, you know, it's very, very difficult to find a space at American universities and at Columbia to discuss what's going on in Gaza and the West Bank, according to your last two segments. And there are pockets in the university where we find these spaces, but we it's very difficult to do so openly without setting ourselves up for major harassment and then also the Trump administration's threats.
0: Marianne Hirsch, Professor Emerita at Columbia University, thank you very much. You know, part of the $200 million settlement with Columbia included a $21 million fund, and you have, along with other Jewish faculty members, filed claims to say that your support for Palestinian rights was part of the anti-Semitism. And that does it for today's show. Happy birthday, Kouros Ismaili. Amy Goodman will be back hosting next week. She'll also be speaking at Middlebury College in Vermont on August 28th. Visit democracynow.org for more information. I'm Anjali Kamath. Thank you for joining us.

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1: This is Namatulwan at Pala Au.

Welcome to Native America Calling. I'm Sean Spruce. Some Native Hawaiian surfers are swimming against the tide to reconnect their culture and make the sport more meaningful. The popularity of the sport has meant a more competitive and commercialized venture. Today we'll hear from Native surfers who are building on the foundations of their ancestors to realize the spiritual and healing aspects of surfing, both for themselves and the coming generations of surfers. Our discussion starts right after the news.

0: This is National Native News. I'm Jill Freitas. Voters in Alaska weren't the only ones heading to the polls this week. Primaries were also held Tuesday in Florida and Wyoming. In Wyoming, some voters of the Wind River Reservation told Wyoming Public Radio that transportation to polling places remains an issue. Voters also expressed a desire for more tribal candidates and greater representation of Native culture in schools. Statewide, Republican Congresswoman Harriet Hageman won her party's nomination for U.S. Senate. In Florida, State Representative Angie Nixon scored an upset in the Democratic U.S. Senate primary, defeating former National Security official Alexander Vindman. Nixon will face Republican Senator Ashley Moody in November. Republican Congressman Byron Donalds also won his party's nomination for Florida governor. California voters also went to the polls Tuesday in a special congressional election. It's NFL preseason, and the Arizona Cardinals will take on the Dallas Cowboys this Saturday in Glendale. As KJZZ's Gabriel Pietrasio reports, you might see a Navajo rookie take the field at State Farm Stadium.
1: Cowboys owner Jerry Jones is optimistic for this season.
2: I'm even more excited today than I was when we started camp that our team is going to be one that if we can have some things go right for us, avoid some injury, we could really be something.
1: Among those fighting to make the Cowboys roster is undrafted free agent Chiaz Pete, who's believed to be the first Navajo player to sign an NFL contract. Originally from Montana, went to Shiprock High School on the Navajo Nation. Then he walked on before transferring to the University of Kentucky, then signing with the Cowboys this spring.
3: It's a great honor. Put on the star is, again, surreal. But again, I have to earn that star. I wouldn't say I'm an official Cowboy yet.
1: But Pete has that chance to prove he belongs on America's team. For National Native News, I'm Gabriel Pietrasio.
0: The NOVA special, Knowledge Keepers, explores how Native communities have used observation, experimentation, and relationships with the natural world to develop approaches to science. The NOVA special, Knowledge Keepers, explores how Native communities have used observation, experimentation, and relationships with the natural world to develop approaches to science. The film looks at practices ranging from ancient sea farming and celestial navigation in the Arctic to ways of adapting to the harsh climate of the desert Southwest. The documentary also examines efforts by indigenous knowledge keepers to preserve those practices and how that knowledge could help address challenges today. Knowledge Keepers was produced in partnership with Vision Maker Media and directed by Fort Yuma Quatsun filmmaker Daniel Golding. It premieres September 23rd on PBS. I'm Jill Freitas.

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3: This is Native America Calling. I'm Sean Spruce. Surfing's origins in Native Hawaiian culture presents a pathway to a more meaningful connection for some people who practice the popular water sport. That cultural connection is also a way to pass on a deeper significance to future generations of surfers. Our guests today look to spiritual Native connections to the water and surfing to inform their own relationship with the craft of surfing. And they also hope to influence those practices by a larger society of surfers. In this hour, we'll talk with Kanaka Maoli surfers about the origins of the sport and the movement to bring the deeper concept of aloha at a time when it is becoming increasingly competitive, even on a recreational level. Listeners can join today's conversation with comments or questions. You can call us at 1-800-996-2848. That is also 1-800-99-NATIVE to join today's discussion. Joining us now on Zoom from Oahu, Hawaii, is Tom Pohaku Stone. He is a Kanaka Maoli cultural practitioner. Good morning and welcome back to our show today, Tom.
4: Good morning. Aloha kakariaka.
3: Also on Zoom in San Diego, California, we have Koliko Kahaone. He is a waterman and he is also Kanaka Maoli. Koliko, good morning to you as well. Welcome to the show.
5: Thank you for having me.
3: And our third guest, also on Zoom and on Oahu, is Sunny Kazama. She is a surfer and college student at the University of San Diego, and she is Kama Aina, born and raised in Oahu. Good morning, Sunny. Welcome to Native America Calling.
6: Thank you for having me this morning. Good morning.
3: Tom, let's begin with you. Among other surfing activities, you make surfboards, you carve them, but what you make might not be what people are used to seeing out on the waves. What's special about the boards that you craft?
4: Well, I mean, they're just basically traditional papahea nalu or surfboards that I grew up with and that I know of. You know, they could be a lot more, but basically, it's just going from where I was as a professional surfer to understanding the abilities of my kupuna or ancestors and their abilities to surf on those boards. So it's just a vehicle to take me back to learning a lot more about surfing and wave sliding. So. And then hopefully passing it on.
3: Tom, I'm looking at some online images of the boards that you carve, and they're hand-shaped, it appears, and they don't have a lot of fancy paint or graphics. They look very natural.
4: Well, I mean, for our family, I use all traditional Native woods that were used traditionally, and yes, they're all hand-carved, no templates, there's never the same. I can never make the same board again, so. And they're all oil finishes, and they've been buried underground for a while, so yes, they are.
3: I understand your father was also a master board carver. What did you learn from him?
4: Well, I'm not going to say he was a master, a surfboard carver. It's just that when I was a little kid and I was learning to surf, you know, the boards that I was surfing wasn't the same boards that my friends were surfing. It was just the wooden surfboards that, you know, the uncles or the Beach Boys, which were my uncles, would let me surf. And so my dad just, I was begging him for a surfboard, and he just went out and got a piece of wood and carved it for me. And I was there the whole time he carved it, and really, I was unappreciative of it as a young child. So, you know, I guess a lot of it comes back to the fact is that my dad knew what traditional surfboards were, and I was lucky to be standing there as a little child learning from him. So,
3: yeah. Sounds like a wonderful...
4: I guess he was a master carver.
3: Yeah, it sure sounds that way, Tom. Sounds like a wonderful childhood that you had. Now, you mentioned the Beach Boys. Who were the Beach Boys? I know you're not talking about the band that some of our listeners might equate with that name. And how did they change surfing?
4: Well, I mean, you know, there's an evolution in wood surfboards. And I just happened to be there as a child. And, you know, I mean, we're talking about like Rabbit Cake High, Jungle, you know, you got Uncle Pop Sonoda, you know, Steamboat, Uncle Blue, you know, all these Beach Boys who were related, you know. I mean, there's a tendency to, you know, people think that, oh, when we call them uncle, that they're not really family, but they really are. So, you know, they just gave me the opportunity to learn what it's like as a child to actually ride those boards before I moved on to the contemporary style fiberglass foam boards. So, and their styles of surfing were just, to me, very elegant. So going back to wood surfboards for me is the same thing, you know, enjoying that elegance of surfing. I guess that's the way to put it.
3: Tom, I want to ask you about Duke Kahanamoku, a legend in creating the global awareness of surfing. Tell me more about what he brought to surfing that just didn't exist prior.
4: Well, I mean, for Duke, and to be honest, I never really knew Duke. He just happened to be the individual that actually carried the wood board down and let me surf for the first time, because I couldn't carry a 100-pound board. So, but what he brings to surfing was an understanding of the way people of, you know, native peoples really are, that we're you know, we want to share that experience, that knowledge, and guaranteed he's the father of aloha, that he took surfing and used that to bring the world together. So definitely, I mean, right now we're celebrating him in Hawaii, you know, with the Duke Fest. So he definitely is the father of aloha. So.
3: And what about the origins of surfing and its connections to Native Hawaiians? And I'm thinking before the time of Duke and maybe even before the time of colonialism.
4: Well, I mean, it's an open book on that, you know, but, you know, that's how we create thought and, you know, basic education. Is that if we don't question the origins of things and how they come to be, you know, there's no learning process. But, you know, it was just a tradition based on our migrations through Oceania that we had to understand how to ride waves. And that meant riding waves not only on our canoes, but near shore, which, you know, it was just a part of who we were as ocean people and who we are as ocean people, is that it allowed us to experience what the ocean is, ocean's home, and how, you know, to utilize the waves to carry us. So, you know, I mean, who knows where surfing actually began, but we do know the fact is that the artifacts, which is stories and everything, is the foundation is founded here in Hawaii. Because can you imagine that, you know, we come from atolls, fringing reef islands, to an archipelago where there's white sand beaches and there's waves breaking along the shoreline. We're going to like develop our vehicles, right, to slide along waves. So, you know, the evolution to me was we went from our shortboards like the Umas, Pahas, Omos, and we saw the opportunity to be creative, just like we are today in surfboard development. It's the same thing we were doing 2,000 years ago, is looking at developing boards to ride, you know, the waves that were here in Hawaii, that we weren't surfing anyplace else in the world at the time. So to me, that provided the future of what surfing has become.
3: Tom Pohaku Stone joining us live from Oahu, Hawaii. He is a Kanaka Maoli cultural practitioner who makes hand-shaped surfboards. And he's telling us some of the history of surfing and how it has such a strong, strong and deep connection to Native Hawaiian people and their culture. We're going to take a short break. We'll come back. We'll talk a little bit more with Tom, and then we'll bring in our other guests as well. Again, talking about the tradition of surfing from a Native Hawaiian Kanaka Maoli perspective. 1-800-99-NATIVE to join today's conversation. Dr. Lori Arviso Alvord is the first female Navajo surgeon, dedicating decades of her life to mastering Western medicine alongside a deep understanding of traditional practices. Now her knowledge and expertise are serving as inspiration for the coming generations of Native medical students. Dr. Alvord is our Native in the Spotlight on the next Native America Calling.
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0: We're glad you're with us today on Native America Calling. I'm Sean Spruce. We're talking about surfing, and it is a sport that has strong historical ties to Native Hawaiians. You can join us today, share a comment, ask a question, pick up your phone and call 1-800-996-2848. Maybe you are a surfer. Maybe you want to be a surfer. Maybe you've tried surfing once or twice. Let us know. The number is 1-800-99-NATIVE. And what do you think from a Native perspective, this connection to the ocean, to the water, and this spiritual undertaking that we're learning about today from a Native Hawaiian perspective? Share your thoughts, 1-800-99-NATIVE. Our first guest today, Tom Pohaku Stone, is a Kanaka Maoli cultural practitioner, also a surfboard carver. And Tom, tell us how the arrival of outsiders affected surfing, and when was it that other people started embracing surfing and it started becoming the sport of what I think a lot of us think of it being today?
1: Well, when Duke first took a surfboard out there, and I believe it was, the New York Expo, that he actually took a surfboard for a display, and that's when I believe Tom Blake was inspired by him to come to Hawaii and to become sort of a protege to Duke Onomoku and learning about board designs and stuff like that. So, going to Australia, Duke's visit to Australia with he took a young boy, Kuna, that's his last name, Kuna, and they began to, show the art of wave sliding and board making, and that led to, if we stay on track of, what happens over time, is that I can't say Duke laid the foundations for an industry, but that wasn't his intention or his awareness at the time. But during the period of annexation and colonization of Hawaii and the taking of our kingdom, our country, there was a realization that sugar was in decline, and the annexationists had to come up with a way to, maintain the economy in Hawaii. And I believe Alexander Hume Ford seized the opportunity to take Duke Onomoku's fame as a gold medalist swimmer and utilize surfing to become the foundation to tourism here in Hawaii, which it does. I mean, everybody was coming to Hawaii to ride the waves with the early beach boys of the time. And those that came were usually very wealthy white females who were, I guess, enamored by that bronze gods of the ocean. let's just put it that way. And so, that's what happens to surfing, and that's where it ends up being promoted today. But the good thing out of all of that is that it gives rise to other sliding sports such as snowboarding, skating, skateboarding, which is, I think, some of the best skateboarders in the world who are surfers on land are Native Americans. I've had the opportunity to meet quite a few. So, you know, we have to be aware of what surfing does, and that that corporate development of it, you know, provides to us. But that's sort of the progressive evolution of surfing. And, you know, from what Duke laid the foundations, just because of he just had that charisma, and the fact is that he was a gold medalist, and he just was sharing friendship, and the ocean was for him to show how much joy and fun you could have, and you know, sliding on waves. So
0: that gold medal performance, you know, is so inspiring. It was in 1912, and I think, you know, a lot of times we equate the 1912 Olympics with Jim Thorpe and, of course, the legendary Louis Tiwanima from Hopi, and yet here was Duke, who also represented Indigenous culture, won that gold medal in swimming. Just a fantastic legacy here we're talking about today on Native America Calling and how it relates to the traditional Native Hawaiian elements of surfing. And our next guest, Koliko Kahoone, is a waterman, and he's in San Diego, California. And Koliko, what's the surf culture in San Diego? Is there a Native Hawaiian presence there?
2: Yes. In Southern California, there is a presence, but it is sorely lacking as things people want to work remotely and just live near the beach and get something new. And even with COVID, it introduced a lot of people who just want to get out there. And so you'll see a lineup, I mean, full of non-Hawaiians, even though we do have a pretty good Hawaiian base here in Southern California.
0: Koliko, tell me more about what it means to be a waterman and how you promote Native Hawaiian culture in your work.
2: Yeah, for me, being a waterman is just being Hawaiian. Like Tom kind of mentioned, is the ability to adapt, I think, has always been in our history. And so whether it was changing the shape of a canoe to go over a certain reef or a certain break, a waterman is someone that can, you know, dive and fish, but also can surf and canoe and paddle. And I use that kind of method or that training of just always being adaptable and flexible and strong to keep pushing people into, you know, just trying surfing or relating it to some of the stuff that you have to deal with on land, whether it's school or work or just relationships, right? Like, you want to be able to have a practice for those skills, and I think the water is a perfect place for that. So I try to adapt that knowledge and that base that I kind of took for granted just being so exposed to it and help some of the people here.
0: Koliko, the competitive elements that people might be familiar with now, we see high-level surfing competitions on television, on YouTube. How is that viewed, though, from a traditional lens?
2: I think from the traditional side, it's hard because you lose kind of the spirit of what it was for and what it is. But when we have people that are Native Hawaiians still surfing on the highest level at the tour or like WSL and things like that, we always root for them. But there's always, I think, the people who aren't doing the competitive surfing, they tend to be the ones that are more well-known, more grounded, more famous in a way. And so the people that are just on one type of board, kind of pushing the surf market, they don't even get as well recognized as some of the guys that are just doing it for more of the love. And a lot of the people that do teaching and the nonprofits and stuff like that, those are the guys that are really continuing the tradition and kind of keeping the

0: Duke all the way to Eddie Aikau and then up into the future now of people that are in my same age range. And I look to them with reverence if they're Hawaiian and wave sliders. And I just try to adapt that. So I try to be very cool and laid back and very regal like the Duke was, and still try to be as performance surfing and pushing the limits like some of the guys like Zeke Lau that are on the, you know, still shortboard and competitive. And I just try to be the in-between to be able to help more people. I think when you don't box yourself in, you're able to get that knowledge that you have and pass it on to more people. And that's how I learned, was from all my uncles. And growing up in Makaha and seeing these guys use literally anything to surf, from a piece of wood, railroad ties cut down and strapped together, and all the way up to Subsquatch, which is a big 10-person inflatable paddleboard now, right? There's just being immersed in that really just defined the style, and just being being able to have the most fun is what it's about at the end of the day.
1: Kaliko, surfing for you is also a form of therapy. Tell me more about how that works.
0: Yeah, for me, the therapy, it's better than sitting on a couch and talking to a therapist, right? So I've kind of developed over the last few years, and I got some training that opened my eyes, was to use the water as therapy for people who don't even need to surf, right? It's just being around the ocean, and this feeling that I think a lot of surfers get is like they're chasing this like euphoric, like calming feeling. And it's not just like one day, it's like every day you kind of wake up and you want to go get that wave or get that thing. And you build like this habit. And a lot of people don't have that. And I think surfers take it for granted how cleansing the ocean is and how healing the water is. And they don't see it as like this tool. And so now, like with me and some of my friends and some of these other organizations, we use it as surfing as the lens to help you get through stuff. And it's been just like a really eye-opening experience on how people just swimming in 2 feet of water, and they've never done it before, and how good they feel, like how much of a workout they got. And it's been really just an honor to help people and see that change. And then it's just something that me and my friends did our whole lives that we learned from our grandmas and grandpas and uncles. So it's been a really great time here.
1: Do you surf every day? And about how many hours a week do you estimate you're out on the water?
0: I would say just as much as my full-time job, I would be pretty much in the water. So if it's not in surfing, it's something like we're in the bay, we're doing something on the jet ski or boating or sailing. And it's probably a 40-hour-a-week hobby as well as just something that I think, you know, I just need to get my gills wet. If I go longer than a day or two, I just feel like something's kind of wrong. And then getting back in the water is what kind of brings it all back to center.
1: Now, you also work with young surfers. How do you add this cultural understanding into your lessons and your teachings with these young folks?
0: Yeah, with the younger generation, it's really been something where you can't go too teacher on them, and you really just got to show them by putting them in the experience. So like there's a lot of things that the youth need to just jump in and do. So like jumping on a canoe or jumping into the surf, I just try to provide it in a safe way. And I think they love the exposure and the just the quickness in which they get to go do that activity. I think the younger generation has been a little bit cared for in a good way, but also kind of over cared for, where the safety has become too much of a priority, where really they just want to have some fun and get out and get tested. And that's the kind of the approach that we try to take, is as long as they can look and trust us and believe in us, then we're not going to let them down as far as being out in the water and keeping them safe but fun. That's the line I'm always trying to walk with them, and hopefully they can get that sense of balance, not just physically but emotionally and mentally.
1: All right, thank you so much. We have a caller not able to

0: come on the air, actually, but he's a frequent caller to the show. Many of you are familiar with his voice. Michael in Hey, Miss Pueblo, he's a KUNM listener, and he has a question, and I think Tom is probably the person to answer this. Tom, our listener wants to know if there are surfboards that are designed for surfing in really heavy storms or maybe even hurricanes. Tom?
1: Well, there are only legends of that happening, and I believe it was Pele'iholani of Maui who took an olo and actually during a major storm, he paddled into the Pailolo Channel, let's just say, and that's where he actually caught storm surf, which was 30 to 50 feet in the channel, and he surfed from Maui to the island of Molokai. That's the only one that I've ever heard of, or that's in our history, right? So, and I do know that during storm times, when we get our storms from the east or northeast, the Pailolo Channel, because I've been in it, when the channel squeezes the storm surf coming across the ocean, it squeezes it because it's, the distance between the two islands is short, and it's a shallow channel, only about 300 feet deep, I believe. So I do know that, which is what I want to do myself. So we're waiting, these hurricanes that come through, I want to take an olo and go to, see if it really did happen. But I do know that it does get up to 30 foot, because I've been in that channel when it was 30-foot swells.
0: Okay.
1: And they actually do break in the channel.
0: Okay.
1: But that comes off of the hurricanes the major storms that, come out of the east.
0: Okay. We're going to go to break. We'll come back, continue the conversation. I always enjoy it when we have guests in Hawaii. I know it's a lot earlier there than where most of our listeners are, and we can hear those roosters in the background. So good show today here on Native America Calling, learning all about the traditional aspects of surfing from Native Hawaiians. Stay with us. We'll be right back.
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0: 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We also have Blue Sky and Threads available for listeners to comment on as well. And we have a third guest on the show today who is also in Oahu. This is Sunny Kazama. She is a surfer and college student at the University of San Diego. And Sunny, hello again. Great to have you on the show.
1: Hello and good morning. Thank you for having me.
0: You bet. Now, Sunny, how did surfing become an integral part of your life?
1: Well, my parents actually met each other through surfing. After they moved home from college, both are from my aunt, they had a bunch of friends that would go surfing every week. And because my mom and my dad were both in my aunt, they started carpooling together to surf, got to know each other better in the water. And they got married, they had me, they had my sister. And so surfing was an integral part of my life. I actually learned how to surf straight out from the Duke Kahanamoku statue in Waikiki. And I've never met the Duke, but I've heard all the legends about him. And I think it's just really awesome to have that statue, to have his story known, to have his presence known, because everything from the surfing community to the Beach Boys in Waikiki today is all because of Duke. It's all because of Uncle Eddie Aikau as well, and Auntie Ralsa, and just learning to surf and amongst these legends has been such a privilege.
0: Sunny, you helped advocate for surfing to become an official state high school championship sport. Tell us about that effort and why you felt it was so important to elevate surfing to this official status among high school sports.
1: Yes, of course. As I mentioned before, I grew up in the water. I was a surfer, still am. And it was honestly the only sport that really connected with me. I really believe that there's no other sport like surfing. You get to be in nature, but also the surfing community, heavily shaped by the Beach Boys, the culture of Aloha set by Duke, all the legends before me. I've never felt that presence of such strong support and love in the water, and that's what really gave me the calling that I need to give back. I need to support this community because they shower me with love. This is the place where I found my inner strength and my confidence in the water. And on land, I see that surfing didn't really exist in high schools. I was a high school student about 2 years ago before I graduated, and it was trying at times. Surfing wasn't an official sport. It was seen only as a club equal to like the sewing club. But it is a sport. It is a traditional sport here in Hawaii. It just didn't have that recognition. So my surf team would go and compete in the Interscholastic Club League. But we had to do all the funding ourselves. We had to do everything ourselves. No one got paid to coach us. No one got paid to help us out, to drive us to practice. It was all this effort and love poured in by our volunteer coaches, the volunteers who are team parents. It really was an act of love that made it happen, but I saw how limiting it was for me and my teammates who had such a big passion for the sport. And so I decided that something must be done. The surfing community must be recognized and supported because it is the essence of Aloha. It is the essence of Hawaii. It's why, as a previous guest mentioned, it's why so many people come to Hawaii, to come to our waters and pour their dollars into our economy. They're all here to experience that essence of Aloha that the surfing community embodies so well. And so I sat down with my dad to talk about it, especially coming out of COVID. The funds were tight. The surf community didn't have a lot of funding or support from the state, and the Interscholastic Club League that me and my high school team compete in was going to shut down. And if it shut down, then there would be no opportunity for us to surf as high schoolers. So I did a fundraiser for that, reached out to a lot of local brands, and raised $67,000 to help save amateur surfing for high schoolers. And then from there, I was like, if I can do this for the community, what else can I do? And I was just getting in contact with the right people, writing petitions for surfing to be funded and recognized on the statewide level, petitions, meeting with athletic directors around the state. And it was like a 3-year effort to make this happen, maybe a 4-year effort. I want to give a shout out to Sarah Fairchild from the Outrigger Duke Hanamoku Foundation. She had heard what I had done with my fundraiser back in 2020, and she reached out and asked if I wanted to help be part of this movement to make surfing an officially recognized sport in Hawaii, and I immediately said yes. And so working with her, getting connected to the surf community, there's so many amazing people I've met who have been nothing but supportive and just full of aloha and wisdom and guidance. And I think that all strengthened me to the point where in 2025, I got up in front of the Senate and delivered a speech on why it's important to recognize surfing in Hawaii.
0: Sunny, this is such an inspiring story that you have. And even more amazing is, and I'm looking online in the fundraising effort that you talked about to save the surf season. You were only 15 years old when you took that on. You were built on the momentum, and here you are today. Now it's official state high school, and you also compete as a surfer. And we've talked earlier with our other guests about the competitive side of surfing. I'm interested to know if you incorporate your cultural connections when you're actually competing in that network. How do you balance?
1: I think you cut out a little bit, but I heard part of the question. I believe it was, I'm a competitive surfer, so how do I balance, you know, the essence of surfing with competition? Was that the question?
0: Right. Yeah. Sorry for the bad connection, okay. But that is it. Yeah, how you balance it.
1: No worries. Yeah, so I didn't start competing until I was about 14. That was my first involvement with the Hawaii Surfing Association, who put on the amateur surfing league for the high school surf clubs. And I think that was a great way to get into competition because it was very relaxed. I mean, of course, everyone's still pushing themselves to do their best, but I think you still really get the community aspect that surfing is based on. It feels amazing when you win, but it feels even better when you win with the team, when you know that your effort that you put out there in the water, the way you connect with the waves, ultimately goes to help the people you care about, your teammates. So I think that was a good way to balance it. And now in college, I'm part of my college's surf team. We compete as part of the NSSA, or National Scholastic Surfing Association. They have a collegiate league, so I compete on that up in San Diego. I will say, competitive surfing is always different than free surfing. I have the most fun when I'm out in the water by myself, not in a jersey, and just have all the time in the world, no time crunch to catch like 2 waves to put up a certain score. And I really agree with what I believe Kaliko said about how surfers who maybe aren't on tour keep the real sense of surfing in aloha. And I think the surfers that are on tour do as well. I just think it shines more when you're away from the pressures of competition. But there's good surfers everywhere, from whether you're on the WSL or just a weekend warrior. I've met amazing people on both sides. But for me personally, I really feel like free surfing is that space where I can be more grounded in a way, keep the real sense of surfing in aloha, and just have more fun, because then it's less about having to put up a certain score and more about just connecting, taking your time, being in nature and enjoying it. And I think that's something that can get so easily lost in my personal experience with competing. So I'm competing less and just making sure I take my time out in the water, planning on getting out there later today as part of the Duke's Ocean Fest, and just really looking forward to spending more time in the water and just connecting with that feeling of stoke and euphoria that brought me to it in the first place.
0: How does surfing connect with your other life goals, Sunny?
1: Yeah, I will say surfing definitely gave me definitely deepens my appreciation for nature and knowledge that human life must be in balance with nature. I think it's such a beautiful sport because you not only are you strengthening yourself physically through the physical exertion, but you are challenged mentally to be patient, to wait for that good wave, to really move in an environment that's not in your control. I really have to adapt to whatever the waves are doing. If the wave comes, it comes. If it doesn't, it doesn't. I think that's something that's taught me a lot of patience, and the complexity and beauty of nature has been showcased to me through that. And outside of the water, I'm really invested in sustainability efforts. Nature is why we have surfing today. The ocean is why we have surfing. And so I want to do my best to give back to the people of surfing, but also the environment that shapes it.
0: Are there other women in surfing who you look to as mentors or role models or even peers?
1: Well, absolutely. I will say Carissa Moore is one of my mentors and my idols. She is amazing at what she does, and she's so grounded and such a kind human being. I've actually volunteered a couple of times with her nonprofit, Moa Aloha, where she hosts events that bring together community, help girls build self-confidence in the water, because surfing is becoming more balanced where there's more women out in the water, but there's plenty of times where I'm the only girl out there and it can be intimidating. So having events where I can connect with other mana wahine, with other surfer girls, is really confidence boosting, and it's allowed me to really connect to a community of girls just like me, and I love it. I also really look up to Rose Sun, and I remember I used to do her Menehune contests on the west side. It was all such a fun time, and actually I am named after her son. Rose Sun became my name, Sunny, and I just think it's beautiful what she's done, the way she carried herself with such grace, even while she was battling breast cancer. She really helped to pioneer female surfing in Hawaii and in the world.
0: Sunny, what's your advice to someone listening to the show now who would like to try surfing and incorporate some of these traditional elements when they do so? I imagine you need to start off being a pretty good swimmer.
1: Yes, actually. I recommend you learn how to swim first. And if that's something that you want to start getting into maybe later, I know that a lot of times people go out into the water because they just want to surf already. They're so excited. And I totally get that. I was the same way. perhaps a life vest, because I just don't want you to get hurt out there. And no shame at all. I surfed with a life vest for like the first 10 years of my life. Even after my parents were confident I could swim, I still had like a bright pink life vest on me. And my advice would really just be to go out there. Don't be scared, no shame in being a beginner. But you have to go out there being educated on surf etiquette. I know that surfing lineups are different everywhere in the world, but a little aloha goes a long way no matter where you are. So there's a lot of good resources online. I think Surfline published an article about surf etiquette, and I think it's important to know how to navigate that space in the water with other people, with other waves breaking, just to make sure you're safe, but also to make sure you're not putting anyone else in harm's way. So just be educated on surf etiquette and do your research. There's a lot of great resources on the Native Hawaiian way of surfing, and I think that's a beautiful thing to know, especially as you partake in the sport from Hawaii. But
0: thanks.
1: Besides being educated, I just say, like, go out there, you know, go out, have fun, have grace with yourself. It is a waiting game at times. You have to be patient, but it is so worth it.
0: Thanks, Sunny. Kaliko, how about you? What is your advice to anybody who wants to try surfing?
2: I really just gonna echo what Sunny said is being respectful and finding just like a little bit of courage to maybe push yourself and just get out there. And some people might think it's cheesy, right, to have the right equipment, but the right equipment is the right equipment for a real good reason. So again, no shame, and just go out there. And I think you're going to experience that moment that you start sliding and drop down a wave, and you're going to be hooked. I've seen it happen now probably 1,000 times over. And I've never seen anyone leave the beach mad or crying after getting a wave. So just give it a shot.
0: All right. And with that, we're going to have to wind down this show here. We're just about out of time, but I want to thank all of our guests who joined this conversation today. We began with Tom Pohaku Stone, and then, of course, we just talked with Kaliko Kahaone, and we wrapped up with Sunny Kazama. All of these folks with strong, strong traditions to the Native Hawaiian art of surfing and learning a lot about what it takes to surf today and also these deep cultural connections and the history of surfing. So much to think about, so much to talk about. And just because the show has to end doesn't mean we have to discontinue the dialogue. So I urge you, check us out on Facebook or Instagram or go to our website, NativeAmericaCalling.com. Post, like, comment about today's show. And if you maybe have ideas for future shows here on Native America Calling, future topics we can discuss, you can share those on our website. Let us know. Our producers are always looking for interesting show topics to cover. And with that, we're out of time. So I want to urge you all to join us next week for another exciting opportunity to listen to more shows about pressing Indigenous issues and topics. Our executive producer is Art Hughes. Our producers are Andy Murphy, Sol Traverso, and Joe Thompson. Marino Spencer is the engineer. Sho McPolin is the digital producer. Nola Daves Moses is the distribution director. Bob Peterson is the network manager for Native Voice One. Clifton Chadwick is our national underwriting sales director. Charles Sather is our chief operations officer. The president and CEO of Quantic Broadcast Corporation is Jacqueline Salee. Have a safe weekend. I'm Sean Spruce.

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1: Insight Daily Radio. Marie Diamond is an author, an award-winning speaker, and an internationally recognized leader in the field of the law of attraction, feng shui, dowsing, meditation, and shifting and clearing energy. She is also recognized around the world as a business and spiritual mentor to celebrities, CEOs, and top entrepreneurs worldwide. We spoke with her about her latest book, Your Home is a Vision Board, Harness the Secret Manifesting Power of Your Home, which shows you how to activate the secret manifesting power of your home and welcome more abundance into your life.
2: I'm invited to a big transformation leadership council. It's like a big mastermind organized by Jack Canfield, by John Gray, like a lot of the main self-help, Marianne Williamson, were part of. And so I was a total unknown. I was invited in because I mentored them. I helped them. I was consulting them. And that is when the third time when we came together, this woman called Rhonda Byrne came to interview us for a movie called The Secret. I would say that was both manifestation for me because I had put on my vision board and used my feng shui and saying like, I'm going to become global. I'm going to be in a movie seen by millions of people. I put that out there. I manifested that. And she thought it was so brilliant that she put me in the movie. And that is where my global opening happened, by having The Secret become world famous.
1: That's author and feng shui and energy master Marie Diamond. On her latest book, Your Home is a Vision Board, Harness the Secret Manifesting Power of Your Home, which has just been released. Insight Daily Radio.
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1: Welcome back, everybody.
0: And we have, for the first time, the new and improved Rudy.
2: Yeah, it's Rudy. Rudy Corona. How are you, Dar? How are you, dude?
0: Welcome, welcome.
1: Nice.
2: Thank you.
0: And we also have little Shuggies in the background. So if you hear little giggles or little gum popping, that's Shuggies.
2: Little cuteness everywhere.
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0: So we just played I'm Your Baby Tonight by Whitney Houston.
1: Good one.
0: Love Whitney.
2: Gotta love her. She's got that strong voice.
0: She does.
2: She does. And
0: you know, it's hard to fit her in our shows because it's so strong. And I think that's why she gets stuck on the shelf, because I got to find her only spot.
2: I agree. She's got
1: she
2: that.
1: She can't be no stronger than me, Dar. I mean,
2: hey.
0: And my mom's favorite, Aretha Franklin.
2: Aretha Franklin, you know, strong woman. She fought for many rights. It is a loss for the soul community.
0: Yeah, well, we have Tona requesting.
1: All right, Tona. Well, how come Tona didn't come on here and do the request herself?
0: Oh, you know, she gets kind of shy.
1: Should have been here.
0: Gets kind of shy, I think.
1: I'll excuse you this time.
0: She wants to hear A Natural Woman, and I thought that would be pretty
1: good one of hers
0: to play since Aretha just recently passed. And I also wanted to play a number of music by some amazing women. That they're just, you know, they can't replace Aretha, but they're just as strong.
1: Mm-hmm.
0: You know, they're just all one of a kind.
1: Exactly.
0: So let's start off with A Natural Woman, 1967 song by Aretha Franklin.
1: Dang, 57, huh?
0: No, 67.
1: I was going to say, what?

0: Facebook alert. Back in the day, has a page you can make requests or comments to.
1: Log into Facebook and search Back in the Day with Dootz and Dar.

0: Wow. I just can't even, I'm speechless. That was some great music by Gladys Knight, Etta James, and Diana Ross and the Supremes.
1: Yes.
0: Strong women in music. So,
1: yeah. Good music.
0: And good memories of Aretha Franklin, too. So let's do some shouts. First, want to say happy birthday to Andy.
1: Happy birthday, Andy.
2: Happy birthday, Andy.
0: Such an awesome young man.
1: Mm-hmm.
0: And Eric's doing a wonderful, wonderful job. So happy birthday, Andy. Also, want to remind everyone, it's Paula's powwow this weekend. Everyone go out. There's tons of vendors and tons of food vendors, which, Rudy, you'll enjoy.
1: Yeah, of course. It's nice. It's nice, really nice.
0: You know, it's Rudy's first time.
1: Yeah.
0: At a powwow.
2: Yes, it is.
1: Hope he keeps
2: I've been stuck in under a rock this whole time. It's crazy.
1: Don't show your feathers too much.
2: I have to go.
0: Don't ruffle them.
2: No, right?
0: So I also do just want to say that I do the Tiny Tots, and I've done sponsored the Tiny Tots a number of years.
1: Yeah, geez. Surprised me.
0: Yeah.
3: Which, as a spectator, in addition to the grand entry, Tiny Tots is the thing to see.
0: It is. You've got to watch. They all win. They all win.
1: That's what's
0: and
1: nice
0: they all
1: about
0: get,
1: it.
0: Yeah, this.
1: And that just gives them a push, bigger push.
0: I used to just give them cash. Well, I'd turn it over to whoever, and they'd give the cash out. So, but this past 2 years, I've done it myself. And so I just created little gift bags with juice and chips and little snack.
1: That's cute.
0: And then they also get a little bit of cash to spend.
1: Nice.
0: Snow cone or whatever, you know, whatever they have down there.
2: That's nice. That's very
0: So it's
2: nice.
0: Cute. And I get to watch them up front.
1: Yeah.
2: Yeah,
0: tiny
2: I know
0: tots, they all come out and watch the Tiny Tots because it's a really cute show. So we have Hot Child in the City, Nick Gilder.
1: Got it.
0: I got it right. I always call him Nick Glider, but it's Gilder. Get it right, Rudy.
2: Gilder.
0: Rudy's probably never heard this song, Hot Child in the City. Learn it. Know it.
2: I will. No, I have not heard it, but...
0: Well, listen up.
2: I am listening to it.

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1: So we have Perry's country section. Perry is back. Haven't heard from him in a while. But he likes to hear Ellen Jackson and Shenandoah.
0: And he listens.
1: But this song by Shenandoah is Darned If I Don't, Danged If I Do.
0: Sound like him talking, isn't it?
1: You know how smarty Perry is. But he's a funny smarty. He's nice. Perry's cool.
2: No, he is.
1: And that's why he gets his own little country section.
0: Gosh, dang it.
1: So here you go, Pear.
0: Enjoy.
1: Start with Ellen.
3: Let's go. Let's do this.

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1: So what'd you think about those Beatles and Wings song?
2: Wow, Wings.
1: Mm-hmm.
2: Nice.
1: Little...
2: threw me back in the center of Paula.
1: Little England section of our show.
2: Yeah.
1: They got to pop in every now and then.
2: Mm-hmm.
1: It's Richard's.
2: He did good.
1: One of
2: he
1: Richard's
2: good.
1: Favorites. The Beatles.
2: Wow. Nice.
1: Beatles all-time favorite. He loves Beatles.
2: But he don't listen, so you don't need to play him that much.
1: Oh, but how does he catch you?
2: Oh, God.
1: When you're flirting around.
2: Darn.
1: And remember the last time you were talking about somebody and he caught it?
2: Oh.
1: Gave you the big glare.
2: Ouch.
3: Dude.
2: You can't hear anymore anyway.
1: Aw. You know Richard named our show back in the day of Dudes and Dirt. He did.
3: I think that's
1: so I like to kind of like pop him in every now and then, give him some credit.
3: Well, Richard's
2: well,
3: a good credit's, guy.
2: You know, where it's due. He don't listen, so no credit.
3: Wow.
1: All right. Well, let's move on.
2: Please.
3: Just for the record, I appreciate Richard.
1: All Night Long by Joel Walsh.
2: There you go. California Jam.

0: Well, we are at the end of our show. Hope everyone enjoyed the hour with Back in the Day. But if you miss our Monday 6 o'clock show, the show repeats on Fridays at 11 a.m. on Paula Res Radio.
1: Oh, yeah.
0: And if you're not able to listen to us through the internet, you can easily call 712-775-5748. And the show connects. And just listen to us for an hour on the phone.
1: There you go.
0: In closing, favorite of ours for summer music is Peter Frampton.
1: Wow.
0: Do you feel like we do?
1: There you go. Yes.
0: It's a long song. Be ready, everyone. You can do all kinds of stuff and get back to the radio and it'll still be on. Love this song, though.
1: That's right.
0: It's a good one.
2: Well, it is. You know, they can chillax, you know, enjoy themselves some cocktails, cigarette, you know.
1: Come on, Rudy.
2: Ride it out.
1: Come on.
2: Just ride it out.
0: All right. See you all next week.
1: Later.
2: Bye.

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0: 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Keep first aid and rescue devices near the pool. 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

0: 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IHC's Mobile Medical Unit will be in Paula at the Admin Center the third Thursday of each month, 9 a.m. to 1 p.m. for checkups, wellness screenings, hospital follow-ups, and acute issues. 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

0: I think it's really important for people, especially when you're out at a restaurant or you're at a fish shop, to ask questions, because the people you're buying fish from need to understand that you care about where it comes from.
1: Did you know that the contents of that can of tuna sitting in your cupboard can actually be traced back to the waters and boat where the fish was caught? Organizations like the International Seafood Sustainability Foundation, the ISSF, have placed seafood traceability squarely in the 21st century. This week on Sea Change Radio, we speak with the president of the ISSF, Susan Jackson, to learn more about tuna fishing. We look at her organization's partnership model, discuss the viability of maintaining healthy global fish stocks, and talk about some of the challenges facing the industry.

0: now. And the objective of ISSF is that all tuna fisheries can meet and maintain the certification standard that the Marine Stewardship Council publishes. So it's industry and scientists and environmental nonprofits working together to improve the health of tuna stocks and the tuna ecosystem.
1: And so let's take a step back and talk about the importance of tuna in general for the seafood industry. If you can break down some of the complexity for us and simplify what's happening globally for tuna stocks, that'd be great.
0: Absolutely. Certainly when ISSF started, there were a lot of headlines about the concern over tuna stocks, primarily bluefin, which gets all the headlines and everybody loves bluefin, but it's less than 1% of the tuna that's caught. In fact, in our last status of the tuna stocks report published a couple of months ago, 97% of the tuna that's caught in the world comes from stocks that are healthy, and almost 100% of the tuna stocks are not currently experiencing overfishing. So we would expect the number of healthy stocks, the percentage, to even go up. But what's absolutely cool about tunas and makes them interesting as well as challenging is there are only 23 stocks of tuna in the world, which means that any particular stock swims across entire ocean basins or spans entire ocean basins, is in the waters of many different countries, and they're constantly moving. So it's not just like, you know, oysters in the Chesapeake Bay or something that's, or the Monterey Bay, you know, that a state or one country can manage. With tunas, the countries have to collaborate and manage them. So there are five international treaty bodies, one for each ocean region, that collectively manages the tuna. And that's what makes it fun, because each country around that table has various constituents sitting behind them. Could be the longline fishing sector or the purse seine fishing sector, or, you know, processing sector that of certain countries in their region. And they all have to agree, and they have great scientific advice. But not only do they have to agree, then every country there has to go home and enforce with their fishing fleets or in their waters what they agreed to. So it's a huge management challenge. Tuna itself is a phenomenal matter of food security. For many countries, it's a matter of economic security as well. So lots of divergent interests come to play on tuna stocks.
1: I can't help but think more about this stat that you just threw out about 23 tuna stocks active in the world. Is that just 23 big schools basically are what comprise our tuna stocks globally? Is that just the general pattern, or is that a red flag?
0: Those are discrete management units. So skipjack, for example, there's one stock in the Indian Ocean. There's an Eastern Pacific stock. There's a Western Pacific stock. So that's what I mean by they span ocean basins. Or albacore, a more temperate tuna, you might have a Northern Pacific stock and a Southern Pacific stock, but they span the entire Pacific.
1: We're looking at them from a much bigger global view when we're looking at these 23 stocks then.
0: Sure, but their migration patterns or how they traverse within their lifespan informs, you know, how the stocks were established.
1: So let's turn to your annual compliance report. When I first read it, I was a little cynical because I saw that it was voluntary, and also that there are not that many companies involved in it compared to the hundreds and hundreds of companies that fish. But the ones that you have are the big tunas, the big kahunas in the industry. You have Bumblebee and Starkist and Chicken of the Sea all involved in there. Why don't you break down some of the top line takeaways that listeners should know from this annual report?
0: Yep, sure. Companies that participate in ISSF, they do so voluntarily, but part of the requirement of participation is that they have to comply with the conservation measures that our board of directors sets. And it's important to know that the board of directors is not an industry board. There's one industry representative, but there are scientists on it, former fisheries managers on it, environmental organizations on it. And they take the scientific advice and advice from stakeholders, and then they set what these conservation measures are. So the companies then independently decide if they want to stay in or not. We currently have 24 participating companies. They must be processors, marketers, or traders of tuna. So not the boats, not

0: retailers who sell tuna, but that middle section, roughly, they still account for somewhere around half, we believe, of the tuna that's caught in the world. So not a lot of companies, as you put it, if you count the boats in there, but important companies also, as you noted. So there are now 32 things, 32 conservation measures that get audited, as established by our board. And we have an external third-party compliance auditor, so that the companies must demonstrate to them on an annual basis that all the tuna that they purchased complies with those conservation measures, or if it's something they have to do themselves, a data reporting thing, for example, or have a traceability system that is robust and effective that can track from the fishing boat trip that caught the tuna, to that can of tuna to the finished product. Those are the things that get audited annually. The number of conservation measures has increased over time, and this past year, the auditors determined 98.8% overall conformance.
1: What are some of the examples of these measures?
0: So I gave the traceability example, right? You must have a traceability system that works.
1: Sorry to interrupt, but what does that mean? Like, if you're a buyer for Bumblebee and you get a boat coming in, how do you trace that fish?
0: So this would be a question for not the buyer, the person who runs supply chain at Bumblebee, right? So you know what boat the fish you're processing today came from. You know what bin it was in your freezer. You know what line on what day, maybe to some extent, what 2-hour window it was processed. You know what inkjet marker code was put on that can and on that case, and then how it moved through your distribution system so that you could pick up a can on a shelf, take that code. If you had the decoder ring, you can go back through and know exactly what vessel and what trip dates that can came from. It's really, really important, because if you don't have that, no matter what else you say that you're doing, you can't demonstrate it, because so much of what's important comes from the vessel that caught it.
1: What other factors are the auditors looking for, Susan?
0: So the fish that is in that can, right, that the company bought, cannot come from a vessel that was on the IUU or list of boats that have been found to have engaged in illegal, unreported, or unregulated fishing, for example. It has to be a boat that is flagged to the country, to a country that's authorized to fish in that region. It has to be, the boat itself has to have been authorized by the country of its flag to have fished in that region. It has to be using certain bycatch mitigation measures when it caught the fish that are appropriate for its region and its gear type. So it looks at authorization to fish, it looks at fishing practices, and then it looks at the processors themselves, their traceability system. Are they submitting data as well to the fishery scientists that we require on a voluntary basis to help improve the science? So it goes through the whole process, really.

0: This is Alex Wise on Sea Change Radio, and I'm speaking to Susan Jackson. She's the president of the International Seafood Sustainability Foundation. So, Susan, you mentioned how these 24 companies that participate in the ISSF annual compliance report that you just put out, it's a voluntary participation, but it has more teeth to it than that. What are some of the ways that these companies could feel the wrath of the ISSF? What is their incentive for complying?
1: Globally, there are 73 currently major retailers that require that the tuna that they buy come from a company that's participating in ISSF, or that the boats undergo these audits. So there is a retail pool. There are many ENGOs or environmental non-government organizations, like some you would have heard of would be WWF, they're one, right? That their advice to their partners on tuna also includes that it's an ISSF participation. So there's a market pool for sure. They also have a desire for tuna stocks to remain healthy. And our conservation measures are guided by the scientists who say this is what needs to happen for the tuna stocks to stay healthy and their ecosystems to stay healthy. Because if you don't have healthy tuna stocks, then they don't have a business. And then from an ISSF governance perspective, if a company is found to be in non-conformance, we publish right on our website what the ramifications for that are. So first of all, there's transparency, right? We publish our consolidated report, but we publish each company's individual report. So if you were their customer, you could look into the details of anything that's wrong and what was wrong and why was it wrong, and you can talk to them about that. That is something that I am really pleased that the companies themselves have an ability to then remediate whatever led to that nonconformance and be audited again at their own expense. And boy, do they often do that quickly, even if our requirements wouldn't make them do that because they had like one minor or something. So again, those retailers, their customers are having conversations and they see something they don't like, they make sure that their tuna suppliers get that fixed. Also, at the most extreme end, we have a process for a compliance committee that's made up of disinterested board members, and they could require something for major nonconformances, maybe more frequent audits at the company's expense, all the way up to a suspension or expulsion for nonconformance.
0: What are some of the countries that present the biggest challenges for ISSF's report and also just your model? And similarly, these 24 companies, I'm assuming, are doing business in some of these countries. I'm asking because where should consumers be on the lookout for fish that may not be sustainably caught?
1: So first of all, I started out by saying our objective is that all tuna fisheries could be certified under the MSC or Marine Stewardship Council program. They have a logo, and looking for that logo is always a good and easy place to start, right? The next thing to do is you could go to our website and see what brands participate in ISSF and look at those brands. You referenced some of the ones that are big in the U.S., but we do have companies that are major purchasers of every species of tuna, except bluefin, in every ocean. So, you know, there should be lots of brands that people all over the world recognize, and they could look and value those brands. I talked about also earlier how tuna are managed through those international treaty bodies and how they operate by consensus, listening to the advice, but also listening to their constituencies. And that's really the impetus for how ISSF got started, was those regional fisheries management bodies were having difficulty

0: 90-some% for each RFMO. So as we're growing and as more tuna fisheries are getting MSC certified, we are getting close to that goal of all the countries sitting around a table, hear at least some people in their constituencies behind them asking for the same thing.
1: So, Susan, is there any pattern that you and your colleagues have discerned in terms of the end product? Are canned tuna less sustainably caught than sushi tuna, let's say?
0: No, because it really comes down to the health of the tuna stocks overall. And those 23 tuna stocks span every use of tuna. And then the bycatch mitigation measures that a particular company puts into place, a fishing company, when they catch the fish, and then authorization to fish. And those are topics that touch upon every stock, every species, no matter what its end use goes for.

0: This is Alex Wise on Sea Change Radio, and I'm speaking to Susan Jackson from the ISSF, the International Seafood Sustainability Foundation. So, Susan, your organization has the word seafood in its title, but you really focus on tuna. Why is that? And maybe you can speak to some of the other similar fishing stocks that you and your colleagues would like to be able to enforce if you had the bandwidth.
1: Yep. Thanks. Well, you know, you never want to foreclose any future possibilities right out of the gate. So I was in the room when we were discussing setting up this organization, and everybody there just felt, you never know what's going to happen over time. So let's go with seafood. But we do only work on tuna, at least thus far. All of the scientists that we have advising us have tuna expertise. The NGOs that we work with them because they're engaged on tuna topics. But boy, do I get asked often, like, could ISSF help with this or help with that? There are a couple special things about tuna. Only 23 stocks. They swim ocean wide. So we don't deal with national legislation, right? It's a lot easier to focus on five management bodies as opposed to hundreds or over 100 countries that would have an interest in what they do with their national legislation. And then 24 participating companies is a significant enough percentage of buyers of the catch that them doing the right thing can make a difference to get everybody to do the right thing. If a countervailing example that I get asked about often, especially from people that work in government issues, are squid. Could you help us with squid? Well, you know, there's a whole bunch of different people that buy squid because that, you know, that really goes out in a much more dispersed manner than tuna does through a few companies. But that too is international. It's on the high seas. It involves many organizations in its management and its compliance.
0: What about salmon? I know that salmon has been a replacement for a lot of people who are worried about the mercury levels in these apex predators like tuna.
1: Salmon is one of those things that is often able to be successfully managed on a national or bilateral basis. You know, like they don't go that far. So a couple of countries can get together and manage that. But yeah, that was something else. Salmon has done a good job in getting their fisheries certified. So to some extent, and certified without conditions, you know, you can be certified under the Marine Stewardship Council, but still go home with some homework that you have to complete for the next, within the next 5 to 10 years, or you lose your certification. So actually over

0: half of the tuna is now MSC certified, but they have conditions that take a lot of work to get them closed. Salmon is farther along in that process, so maybe needs a little less consolidated help, if you will, from an outside organization, that the certification alone and the companies working through that process individually has taken care of it.
1: So are there some other stocks that you have your sights on, Susan?
0: I think different individuals have had different ideas, but it would take completely different scientists and completely different NGOs in some instances. And the only one that I've been asked by more than one person would be squid. Mackerel is an example. It too is highly migratory, but on a smaller scale. And in the North Atlantic, it goes in and out of the oceans of a number, the zones of another number of countries. It was certified by MSC, but it lost its certification because it moved into the zones of countries that weren't actually participating in the management body. So that is a nice example of, not, it's sad, but it's a nice example of what can happen if you don't have everybody engaged in the management and helping, you know, had the mackerel industry maybe foreseen that this could happen, they could have started talking to these other countries and said, hey, you need to join in on this because we're going to lose our certification. But that didn't happen. But that is an example of the type of things that could happen if these problems aren't foreseen by the industry.

0: This is Alex Wise on Sea Change Radio, and I'm speaking to Susan Jackson from the ISSF, the International Seafood Sustainability Foundation. So, Susan, at the outset of our discussion, you were talking about how there are some real positive signs for the resiliency of these tuna stocks around the world. How much of that resiliency is based on a shifting expectation for us? Like 50 years ago, how would things differ if we were having this discussion?
1: So a lot of things have happened, some for better, some for worse, right? Let's look at what's happened for the better. The information that the scientists have, like determining if a tuna stock is healthy or any stock of fish is healthy, is hard. It's not like, you know, a farmer knows how many cattle in, how many cattle out, how many calves born. It's a nice little tabulation. That's not how you assess tuna stocks. And the methods for assessing tuna stocks have gotten better and better and better over time. The data inputs, the availability of data for assessing tuna stocks have gotten better and better and better over time. So the sciences have improved. At the same time, on the negative side, there's more fishing. There's more fishing pressure. There's more boats. The boats that there are have become more efficient. So you have to constantly be checking and recalibrating your stock assessment models against the fishing activity. And it's a two-lever factor, right? I talked about stocks being healthy, and then I talked about not experiencing overfishing. And you have to be monitoring both. The ways to monitor fishing activity have gotten better over time. So yes, versus their unfished state, of course, tuna stocks are smaller. But the ability to know their size has gotten better and more precise. The ability to monitor fishing activity has gotten better and more precise, and therefore the ability to manage the tuna stocks or any fishery really has gotten better if the political will is there to do it.
0: How can listeners get involved beyond just looking for the right labels when they buy tuna, Susan?
1: I think it's really important for people, especially when you're out at a restaurant or you're at a fish shop, to ask questions. Because the people you're buying fish from need to understand that you care about where it comes from. Because there still is this perception that that the caring has stopped at that market's level, at that retail level. And so they either care or they don't. But there is a perception that it's not really trickling down to the consumer level yet. And if you're a consumer and you care, just asking those questions is really impactful.
0: Susan Jackson is the president of the International Seafood Sustainability Foundation. Susan, thanks so much for being my guest on Sea Change Radio.
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0: Rock and roll didn't happen overnight. It had been building up steam ever since World War II. And in the early 1950s, it was called rhythm and blues. But you couldn't hear those jumping sounds on the jukebox in the front. You had to go to the juke in the back. I'm Matt the Cat. 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

0: Nis witcho pastol suplo wit balaau.
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